0: force Anthropic to disable its newest AI models, NPR's Adipa Shivaram reports.
1: The Trump administration, citing national security reasons, said Anthropic had to shut down its new models to anyone who isn't a U.S. citizen. That includes foreign nationals residing in the U.S. and even Anthropic employees who aren't citizens. On Friday evening, Anthropic announced that in order to comply, it had to shut down its Fable 5 and Mythos 5 models for everyone. In a statement, Anthropic attributes the order to, quote, a misunderstanding. The Trump administration has clashed with Anthropic before. The AI company sued the Defense Department earlier this year after fallout from the Pentagon, wanting Anthropic to loosen its safety standards. Deepa Shivaram, NPR News.
0: California Democratic Governor Gavin Newsom says President Trump has ordered the Justice Department to investigate him and his wife. He did not provide details, and the Trump administration declined to comment. Newsom says in a video posted online that federal agents in recent days have knocked on the doors of his friends and former employees and have asked for records. A heat wave is hitting the Pacific Northwest. Record-breaking temperatures in the 90s are expected in much of the usually temperate region. John Ryan from member station KUOW in Seattle reports.
2: In much of the country, summer temperatures in the 90s are normal, but not in the Northwest, where many homes lack air conditioning. Temperatures on Monday were expected to hit 20 degrees above normal. In the Seattle and Portland areas, officials have opened cooling centers. Outdoor employers are required to give their workers extra rest breaks. In Olympia, a homeless shelter offered rehydration drinks and popsicles, as well as a cool place to escape the heat. 5 years ago, a record-shattering heat dome hit the Northwest and killed more than 1,000 people. Unlike that heat wave, this one is only expected to last a couple of days. For NPR News, I'm John Ryan in Seattle.
0: Stock markets rallied worldwide today. The S&P 500 rose more than 1.5%. This is NPR News.
3: Live from LAS News, I'm Julia Paskin. After months of speculation, Iran is set to play its first World Cup match in Los Angeles tonight against New Zealand. Libby Rainey reports.
4: Iran's participation in the tournament has been in question since the U.S. and Israel went to war with the country in February. At first, the sports minister for Iran said the team couldn't participate, but things have shifted since then. The team's training camp was moved from Arizona to Tijuana, and the Iranian players had their visas approved, even though many of the team's staff were denied. LA is home to a large Iranian diaspora with mixed feelings about the national team. Libby Rainey, LAist News.
3: Kickoff is at 6 p.m. at SoFi Stadium. In Orange County, a six-figure salary apparently doesn't go as far as it used to. Under new state housing rules, OC individuals earning as much as $104,000 per year qualify now as low income. Megan Junanto is an actuary in Irvine. She recently got a raise, putting her above the low income threshold, but last year she would have qualified. She says even though she's well paid, home ownership feels like a distant dream.
5: Jokes about how you should have bought a house as a fetus, that definitely resonates, because then it's like, how hard do we have to work in order to attain that?
3: This is the first year that the Orange County limit has surpassed six figures. In LA County, the income cutoff for individuals is about $93,000. The LA 28 Olympic and Paralympic Committee wants your help. 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Roles include greeting athletes and spectators, translating, even providing medical help. Applications open July 14th.
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9: And I'm Elsa Chang in Culver City, California. Well, an elusive deal may finally be in sight. The U.S. and Iran say they have agreed to extend the current ceasefire 60 days in order to negotiate a permanent end to the Iran war. But there are still unresolved issues which could derail an agreement. One such issue is the future of Iran's nuclear program. Wendy Sherman was the lead negotiator the last time the U.S. tried to confront that issue. Those were talks that resulted in the 2015 Iran nuclear deal, but that deal fell apart when President Trump pulled the U.S. out of it in 2018. So we wanted to get Wendy Sherman's thoughts today about the challenges ahead as the U.S. once again takes on Iran's nuclear ambitions. Sherman also served as Deputy Secretary of State under President Biden. Ambassador Sherman, welcome.
10: Thank you, Elsa. Good to be with you.
9: Good to have you. Okay, we have yet to see specific language for the

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1: And it's here on LAist 89.3 and the LAist app. More local news in 15 minutes. Meanwhile, Julia Paskin here with some of the headlines we're following. President Donald Trump has started his visit to the G7 summit by hailing an agreement aimed at ending the U.S. conflict with Iran. Trump met with French President Emmanuel Macron and called the deal a potential breakthrough for global security. Macron is among the European leaders who have criticized Trump over the war, but congratulated him for finding an agreement. Vice President J.D. Vance, a convert to Catholicism whose faith has been central to his adult life, writes about his religious journey in a new book, Communion, Finding My Way Back to Faith. That book comes out tomorrow. And closer to home, a coastal flooding advisory remains in effect for L.A. County beaches until 2 a.m. Wednesday. An overall beach hazard statement is going to last through Wednesday night in L.A. and through Thursday in Orange County. So pretty much do not assume any dry spot is safe. More LAist news at LAist.com. It's 519.
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2: But what are the terms of the agreement, and what is the future of Iran's nuclear program? 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
1: And it's here on LAS 89.3 and the LAS app. Julia Paskin with a look at what's happening around town this week. LA is hosting Kick It in the Park watch parties for tonight's World Cup match at 6 at MacArthur Park, Lanark Rec in Canoga Park, and the Northridge Rec Center. 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And coming up, the FIFA World Cup is thought to bring an economic windfall to the cities and regions like Los Angeles. How true is that? 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
4: Live from NPR News in Culver City, California, I'm Dwayne Brown. The U.S. and Iran have signed a preliminary agreement to extend a tenuous 60-day ceasefire and reopen the vital Strait of Hormuz shipping channel, but significant challenges remain to ending the war, including whether Israel will continue to hold off on attacking Iranian-backed Hezbollah militants in Lebanon. Here's President Trump speaking to reporters.
5: The strait is already partially opened. As you know, they're doing a little hunting for a couple of mines that they've already found. But it's essentially ships are starting to go out now. On Friday, it'll be completely opened.
4: Hardliners opposed to the deal accused Iran's top negotiators of betraying the country's former supreme leader, who was killed in the U.S.-Israeli airstrikes back in February. But many Iranians who have been critical of their government reacted with a sense of grim relief. A signing ceremony is scheduled for Friday in Switzerland. The Eastern Democratic Republic of Congo is in the grip of a major Ebola outbreak with over 800 confirmed cases and nearly 200 deaths. The virus is spreading amid funding gaps and disinformation. As Emmett Livingstone reports, it's been a difficult place for reporters to access.
6: I'm in Mongwalu Hospital, which is up on a hill with a commanding view of the surrounding town. The town is a small place, but just standing outside the hospital gives you an idea of how hard Ebola has hit Mongwalu. In the space of an hour or so, an ill patient has already been brought in, and disinfection teams immediately got to work on the ambulance. And in the background, there's the constant sound of women weeping. The hospital director told us that three people died last night.
4: That's Emmett Livingstone reporting from the DRC. On Wall Street, stocks finished higher today. 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
1: Live from LAS News, I'm Julia Paskin. The Air Force says it believes eight people have died after a B-52 bomber crashed shortly after taking off from Edwards Air Force Base in the Mojave Desert today. The military said it happened around 11:20 a.m. and that emergency crews responded immediately. The Air Force said the plane was doing a routine test mission and that the initial indications were that the crash was not survivable. Emergency crews are working on accounting for everyone on board. In other news, Governor Gavin Newsom says he is being investigated by the Federal Department of Justice in response to his opposition to President Donald Trump. Newsom released a video today in which he says federal agents have contacted friends and former employees in order to, quote, find a crime.
7: They're demanding records. They're abusing the grand jury process, digging through years and years of random documents. Donald Trump isn't just coming after me because of my mean tweets. He's coming after me because I'm considering running for president.
1: The governor's office says federal agents are also looking into the work of Newsom's wife, filmmaker Jennifer Siebel Newsom. The Department of Justice did not immediately respond to our request for comment. We are less than an hour away from the World Cup match between Iran and New Zealand at SoFi Stadium. Arash Benhanam lives in the Central Valley. He's Iranian-American and brought his daughter to tonight's game and says the war does cast a shadow on everyone, but hopes the world can focus on soccer.
8: As you can see, there's a lot of politics and stuff and all that, but it's really not, you know, I hope everyone can put that aside and just enjoy being human.
1: The match begins at 6. The Big Bear Bald Eagle community celebrated the life of their late leader, Sandy Steers, this weekend. Steers helped launch the popular live stream of Jackie and Shadow's Nest overlooking Big Bear Lake. She died in February. Eric Runningpath performed an eagle dance during the event, which he says is used by many Indigenous tribes to honor the eagle, the highest respected bird among Native people. The Big Bear Bald Eagles are currently caring for two eaglets. That's Luna and Sandy, a name that was inspired by Steers. For LAS News anytime, go to our website, las.com. All Things Considered continues in just a moment, here streaming on LAS 89.3 and always on the free app. Time is 5:35.
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10: This is All Things Considered from NPR News. I'm Elsa Chang in Culver City, California.
11: And I'm Scott Detrow in Washington. The announcement of a deal intended to end the war with Iran has sent stock markets up and brought oil prices down. NPR's Camila Domonoske covers energy and is here to walk us through the economic implications of all this. Hey, Camila.
12: Hello.
11: What does this mean for the energy markets?
12: I mean, this is exactly what the oil industry has been waiting for since the start of this conflict, really. And oil prices dropped promptly as soon as the news came out. The key element here is that President Trump says this deal, after it's signed Friday, will reopen the Strait of Hormuz. But the actual terms of the deal itself are not public. Jim Burkhard watches oil markets for S&P Global Energy, and he has a lot of questions.
13: What are the terms under which it's going to reopen? Is it going to be as it was last February, or is it going to be something different? And we don't know yet.
12: So, you know, how quickly will it reopen? Will Iran still be regulating traffic? Will there be tolls? All of these things will affect how much ship traffic actually gets through that waterway.
11: Assuming this agreement holds up and is signed and put into place, would that mean that we can all stop thinking about oil prices?
12: That would be lovely, wouldn't it? There are so many other things that we could talk about on air, Scott. But no is my answer. And let me start by just acknowledging that oil prices have dropped dramatically on news of an imminent deal so many times over the last few months. Every time there was a tweet or a headline about it, and a deal never happened before. This time, we have both sides saying a deal is happening, so that is different. Prices have dropped to their lowest point since early March. So the global benchmark for crude is at around $83 a barrel now. That's down from wartime highs, where there was a lot of time spent above $100 a barrel, still higher than pre-war, when it was in the 60s. And it's going to take time for the global oil system to recover to something like normal, whether you look at production or transportation of crude. We're talking months into maybe next year before things recover from this profound shock.
11: Okay, given all of that, then, any sense of what everything you just laid out will mean for the price of gasoline?
12: Yeah, assuming this holds, they'll get cheaper. So prices peaked at a national average per gallon of about $4.50. They have already dropped from those highs for several weeks, largely on anticipation of a deal like this. So the national average is now around $4. I will note, obviously, prices vary based on where you are, but they are dropping across the country and at current oil prices, likely to drop more. But again, just like with oil prices, this comes with the caveat that we are still looking at prices elevated if you compare them to pre-war.
11: We all experienced very deeply just how much the price of oil affects the price of everything else. Any sense what this deal can mean for the broader economy given that?
12: Yeah, it's a relief globally to countries that were suffering from the supply shocks. It relieves inflationary pressure. High fuel drives up the price of everything. And it's not just oil. Other things pass through the strait. So no deal signed yet. If it's signed, it's still precarious. But overall, it's a positive move for the global economy.
11: NPR's Camila Domonoske, thanks so much.
12: Thank you.
10: The month of June is unfortunately prime time for ticks, and the ticks started biting a few weeks earlier this year. That's according to data from the Centers for Disease Control and Prevention. Here's Allison Hinckley of the CDC.
14: We are seeing about the third highest rate that we've seen in the past 10 years. Right now, overall, in the Midwest, it's the highest rate we've seen in the past 10 years, so it's an important time to watch out for tick bites.
10: Yeesh. Hinckley says that almost all Lyme disease cases come from the Northeast, Mid-Atlantic, and Upper Midwest. And some of those places are dealing with another tick threat, alpha-gal syndrome. That's an allergic reaction to red meat triggered by a tick bite. NPR's Ping Wong has this story.
15: In 2020, pandemic times, Virginia Barbetti moved her family to Martha's Vineyard. It's an idyllic beach island off the coast of Massachusetts, a summer retreat for presidents from Ulysses S. Grant to Barack Obama. In the evenings, at dinnertime, deer roamed their yard.
16: That was really exciting for us when we first moved here. It felt like, okay, we're connecting with nature and the outdoors, and it felt really special.
15: Fast forward a few years, Barbetti's feelings have changed.
16: Knowing that there are thousands of ticks potentially on a deer as they're walking through your yard and they're dropping and moving them across the landscape, it really starts to shift perspective.
15: Barbetti's island haven is plagued with ticks. For decades, it was deer ticks, parasites that can transmit bacteria that causes Lyme disease. Then, in 2011, the Lone Star tick moved up from the southeast, probably on the backs of migrating birds. Leah Hamner is an epidemiologist at the Martha's Vineyard Tick Program at the local Board of Health. She says it caused a new wave of panic.
17: Lone Star tick bites actually are itchier and more unpleasant. And there's also the very, very terrifying piece that they do when they're babies. They stick together.
15: Hamner calls it a tick bomb.
17: And they get on you all at once. They're very, very small. But to have hundreds of tiny ticks on you is terrifying.
15: Then there's the alpha-gal syndrome. Lone Star ticks have a sugar in their saliva that can cause life-threatening allergies to certain foods.
17: Red meat is the common denominator, mammalian meat. Less people are also reactive to dairy products, which of course come from mammals as well.
15: Some also develop allergies to gelatin capsules used in medicines and certain soaps and shampoos. Hamner says local chefs are offering alpha-gal-friendly food options, piecing together new menus from the internet.
17: And they don't want to be armed with Google. I literally had a restaurant ask me, is there something better? Because I feel like this is not good enough for me just to be Googling to protect my patrons from having an allergic reaction.
15: Right now, there isn't. The science is still playing catch-up. A few years after Lone Star ticks arrived on Martha's Vineyard Island, they came ashore to the mainland, probably also on birds. Escher Cattle is an entomologist and tick educator for Barnstable County, which covers Cape Cod. He keeps his tick collection at his office in South Yarmouth.
18: I've actually got a copper plating kit at home, and I might turn a couple of the bigger dog ticks into a pair of earrings.
15: The walls are covered in posters of beetles and butterflies. He pulls out glass vials with ticks preserved in alcohol. Some are from a nearby farm.
18: And then you can see there's a nymphal tick down here somewhere. It's extra tiny.
19: Oh my gosh, that's super small.
18: The size of a poppy seed, man.
19: Yeah.
18: And then, yeah, I would say deer ticks are about the size of a sesame seed.
15: For someone who goes looking for ticks, Cattle has a good track record.
18: So I've only gotten bit by ticks once in my time here so far.
15: His main tip is to treat outdoor clothing with an insecticide called permethrin.
18: At least your shoes, socks, and pants.
15: And to wear EPA-approved insect repellent on exposed skin. Also, do a full body tick check when you come in.
18: Get really familiar with like your different raised moles and everything so that you can really tell if a tick has attached to you.
15: Getting ticks off quickly lowers your chances of getting disease. But public health leaders say the onus can't just be on individuals. They're hoping a Lyme disease vaccine in development from Pfizer and new federal investments in prevention, diagnostics, and treatment will eventually reduce the growing threat of ticks. Ping Huang, NPR News, Cape Cod, Massachusetts.

0: You're listening to All Things Considered from NPR News. The United States, Canada, and Mexico are playing host to the soccer world this month as the FIFA World Cup brings the top 48 teams in the world to North America. So how much of an economic windfall will actually materialize in the 11 host cities across the U.S.? Dylan Duke with member station KERA in Dallas looked into it.
1: Over the course of the World Cup, thousands of fans will flow through the gates here at the FIFA Fan Fest in Dallas. While the event is free, it's actually at the center of a major economic machine. Money is being spent everywhere, starting with insanely expensive tickets.
2: Fortunately, we paid a very hefty price for the England against Croatia.
1: Andrew Morris flew from Australia to attend three games at the Dallas Stadium. He said at the end of the day, the flights weren't the most expensive part of his trip.
2: It's just the expenses on top of the flights what's gone really high, which is Airbnb and the tickets for the games and stuff like that.
1: So who stands to benefit from all this spending? FIFA projects the U.S. economy will be among the winners, a $17 billion boost in U.S. GDP and 185,000 jobs. The city of Dallas projects a $1.5 to $2 billion economic boost, or about $3.5 million in sales tax revenue. But economists are skeptical the projections will amount to much in the long term.
3: Yeah, I guess they'd have something of a little boomlet in sales tax revenue that lasts for a few weeks and then just go back to where it was before. So in the grand scheme, it doesn't really matter that much.
1: Colm Clark is a professor of economics at Southern Methodist University in Dallas, Texas. He explained that projections from big sports events like the World Cup are generally exaggerated. NPR reached out to FIFA several times asking about details on revenue from the event, but never got a response. Clark said Dallas already has airports, highways, public transportation, and entertainment districts to support the World Cup.
3: When the games come to town, it's sort of like a validation, like, yes, you are a serious city that did make yourself an obvious host.
1: But even a temporary bump will boost economic activity around the games. People like Andrew Morris are flying into Dallas and the other host cities to spend money on hotels, food, and their favorite team's jersey. But spending on safety could reduce any potential windfall. Some host cities are allocating tens of millions of dollars to provide security for the matches, which they legally must provide. Still, the World Cup does offer something potentially more valuable than sales tax revenue, a chance to be on the world stage. Bob here is a professor of sports management at the University of North Texas.
4: This tournament gives us the opportunity to show themselves to the rest of the world, saying, hey, you know what, this is a modern, you know, economic powerhouse, not necessarily, you know, a bunch of oil ranchers and, you know, cowboys all wearing guns.
1: Dallas City Council member Chad West said that aside from direct spending, one of the benefits is the city showcasing its modern infrastructure to entice corporations to relocate. FIFA projects 40% of attendees will be international fans, but visa restrictions and travel bans could result in fewer visitors coming. Here, who studies international sports events, said that seems likely.
4: That seems like 40% seems to me like a lot.
1: FIFA said it expects to rake in $11 billion from the World Cup. Stephen Haynes is a professor of managerial economics at the University of Texas at Dallas. He said the World Cup will benefit FIFA far more than the host cities.
5: For instance, like the Super Bowl, most of that money doesn't go to the local government. It goes to the NFL and to the teams.
1: Now, FIFA is a nonprofit, and it says the money they make gets reinvested back into the game of soccer. So maybe at the end of the day, it isn't a single legal entity or person benefiting. It's soccer, the game at the center of the whole event. For NPR News, I'm Dylan Duke.
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7: And it's here on LAist 89.3 and the LAist app. More local news coming up in 15 minutes. Meanwhile, I'm Julia Paskin with the headlines we're following. An initial agreement between the U.S. and Iran to extend a shaky ceasefire deal is inching towards a formal signing. That is despite questions over the fate of Tehran's nuclear program and an offensive by Israel in Lebanon. Stock markets rallied worldwide and oil prices eased after the U.S. and Iran reached the tentative deal to get the global flow of crude going again. The S&P 500 rose 1.7%, the Dow Jones climbed 0.9% to a record, and the NASDAQ composite jumped 3.1%. LA County Fire Department says crews have stopped forward progress on that Hazel fire near Lancaster. It's burned about 66 acres. Last check, evacuation warnings for nearby residents are still in place. Our media partner CBS LA reports aerial footage showed a few structures on fire. Meanwhile, we are watching the Max fire now burning near Stevenson Ranch. It's 5:49.
8: 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That identity creeps up on you. I want to hear the moment you went from transplant to full-blown LA resident. 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
0: 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I'm Scott Detrow.
6: And I'm Elsa Chang. The UK is the latest country to impose a social media ban for all children under 16. British Prime Minister Keir Starmer said that the ban will also restrict gaming services and live streaming. The British government says the online restrictions will be among the most far-reaching in the world. NPR's Fatima Al-Kassab reports from London.
12: Giving children their childhoods back. That's how British Prime Minister Keir Starmer described his sweeping social media ban for under-16s. In a televised statement from 10 Downing Street, he called it a big moment for our country.
13: Because today I can announce that the government will ban access to social media for all children under the age of 16.
12: Starmer said he hadn't taken the decision lightly, but that it was the right choice because, he said, social media makes children unhappy and unsafe.
13: I am not prepared to compromise on the safety and happiness of our children. And that is why this ban must happen. And that is why this ban will happen.
12: The government says the ban will include platforms like Snapchat, TikTok, YouTube and Instagram, although not messaging platforms like WhatsApp. Britain's Technology Minister Liz Kendall outlined the plans in Parliament, where she explained how the UK's ban will go further than other countries.
14: Because it can open the door to vile child abuse, we will ban live streaming for under-16s across all platforms. And we will ban communication with strangers, including in gaming, to stop paedophiles meeting and grooming children.
12: She said Britain's ban is modelled on Australia's, which last year became the first country to ban under-16s from having social media accounts. A growing number of countries around the world, including Brazil, Turkey and Indonesia, are restricting social media use for children. And there had been increasing pressure on the British government to follow suit. A recent government survey showed that 9 in 10 parents in the UK support a ban. But not everyone is happy about it. Some young people worry about what such a blanket ban will mean for their lives, like 15-year-old Lila, who phoned into BBC Radio and gave just her first name.
15: Social media is really a massive, massive part of young people's lives.

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2: 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But who will pay for these new nuclear plants? 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
2: Details ahead. 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I'm Julia Paskin. Also this hour, one of the world's top brain research centers is switching from fruit flies to a tiny, transparent fish.
7: We all evolved from fish. We're all vertebrates, and our brains share many features of the brains of fish.
2: The goal is to study an animal's entire brain at work. And from the LAist newsroom, Aaron Stone reports on the heavy surf and high tides taking a toll on the Southern California coast. It's Monday, June 15th. National news from NPR is next.
8: Live from NPR News in Washington, I'm Ryland Barton. President Trump arrived in the French Alps today for the G7 Leaders Summit, where he's touting the signing of a peace deal with Iran. NPR's Franco Ordonez reports there are a lot of issues on the table, but the peace agreement's likely to dominate the talks.
9: President Trump met first with French President Emmanuel Macron and used the opportunity to tout the agreement that is intended to reopen the Strait of Hormuz.
10: I'm very happy to say the deal's all signed, and the strait is already partially open.
9: The president says the deal will ensure Iran never has a nuclear weapon and claims it will trigger an economic boon. The leaders are also expected to discuss trade, supply chain resilience, and artificial intelligence. Trump has not been as focused on the war in Ukraine, but says now that the Iran deal is finished, he will turn his focus to Ukraine. Franco Ordonez, NPR News. Evian, France.
8: 8 people are dead after a B-52 bomber crashed near Edwards Air Force Base in California. NPR's Quill Lawrence reports the plane crashed just after takeoff on what's been described as a routine test mission.
11: Base first responders rushed to the spot where the huge bomber crashed on the runway inside Edwards Air Force Base north of Los Angeles. They quickly determined the crash was unsurvivable. Authorities on base said the crew was a mix of uniformed military and civilians. The B-52 Stratofortress has been in service since the 1950s and been used in conflicts from Vietnam to today's war with Iran. It can carry nuclear or conventional weapons, up to about 70,000 pounds of them, on missions as far as nearly 9,000 miles. Air Force officials say they'll withhold personnel details until all next of kin are notified and that it could take weeks or months before an investigation determines the cause of the crash. Quill Lawrence, NPR News.
8: Shares in the rocket and satellite company SpaceX soared for a second straight trading day after Friday's record-breaking initial public offering. NPR's John Ruich has the details.
12: Shares in SpaceX started the day strong and kept heading skyward as the trading day progressed on Monday, closing up nearly 20%. That comes on top of gains of about 19% on Friday when they debuted on the NASDAQ. The company is not yet profitable, and analysts say many of its plans hinge on successfully developing and deploying a big reusable rocket called Starship, but it floated a relatively small number of shares to the public, raising a record amount of money, and demand for the shares continues to be strong. SpaceX is one of three blockbuster IPOs expected this year. The artificial intelligence giants OpenAI and Anthropic have both filed paperwork with the government to signal their intent. John Ruich, NPR News.
8: Stock markets rallied worldwide today. The S&P 500 rose more than 1.5%, and the NASDAQ jumped more than 3%. This is NPR News.
2: And live from LAS News, I'm Julia Paskin. Heavy surf and high tides have battered the Southern California coast, with more to come this week. Aaron Stone reports.
13: Surfers may be frothing for this south swell, but it's done some damage to beaches along our coast. In Crystal Cove State Park, tides over 7 feet and heavy surf damaged part of a historic cabin and nearly flooded another. Jake Beckley has been a lifeguard here for 6 years.
14: We've lost pretty much the entire beach at certain points. No sand.
13: Strong swell, high tides, and rip currents are expected to last much of the week, so be cautious if you're at the beach. Aaron Stone, LAS News.
2: The Fed seized more than a dozen drones and cited their operators for flying around SoFi and the Coliseum over the weekend. That's because federal officials have put no drone zones in place on World Cup match days. Amir Asahi is a special agent with the FBI in Los Angeles.
15: If anyone has violated the temporary flight restriction, what we're going to do is cite them, give them a federal misdemeanor ticket. Unless it's egregious, then we can, you know, actually go to a felony, and then we're going to seize a drone.
2: Violators can face a fine as up to $100,000. In sports, the Dodgers lost to the Chicago White Sox 6-4 yesterday. A three-game series with the Tampa Bay Rays starts at 7. Angels lost to the Rays 8-3 yesterday. They're in Arizona for three games with the Diamondbacks. The Sparks look to win a fourth straight game tonight against the Golden State Valkyries. And the World Cup continues tonight with Iran against New Zealand. That game gets started right now, 6:06.
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18: 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I'm Elsa Chang in Culver City, California.
19: And I'm Scott Detrow in Washington. The U.S. and Iran have reached an agreement that could end more than 3 months of war in Iran. But a day after the deal was announced, we still do not know what exactly is in it. We have called on two of our correspondents to break down what we know and what we don't know. NPR's Danielle Kurtzleben is here in Washington, and Greg Myrie is in Tel Aviv. Greg, I'm going to start with you. This memorandum of understanding has not yet been released, but is there anything that we know about that should be set into motion, and how soon?
20: Yeah, Scott, there is. If this agreement works as planned, several important things could start happening quickly, anytime over the next couple days. The U.S. and Iran will end the sporadic attacks taking place despite a ceasefire. Iran and the U.S. will lift their dueling blockades of the Strait of Hormuz, reopening it to oil tankers. And Israel and Hezbollah fighting in Lebanon should stop. So these are all significant positive developments. But if you remember, these conditions conditions existed before the war began. So it's really just a return to the status quo. The hard stuff has been put off for negotiations over the next 60 days. And this includes the fate of Iran's nuclear program. Again, remember, the U.S. and Iran were negotiating this issue in Switzerland back in February. And as it turns out, that's where this new agreement is supposed to be formally signed on Friday.
19: Let's say, okay, so Danielle, Greg lays this out like a return.

0: coming up.
1: I hate social media, but it's a necessary evil.
0: You can't run a business without being online. But first, let's do the numbers. The Dow Jones Industrial Average rose 468 points, 0.9%, to finish at 51,671. The NASDAQ added 795 points, 3.1%, to close at 26,683. And the S&P 500 gained 122 points, 1.2%, to end at 7,554. Oil futures were down. Brent crude flowed down 4.1%, and West Texas Intermediate lost 4%. That was bad news for oil stocks, but good news for travel companies. Airbnb rang up 5%. American Airlines Group ascended 3.2%. Bonds rose. The yield on the 10-year T-note fell to 4.47%. 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
0: This is Marketplace. I'm Kristen Schwab. The cultural campaign against plastic has focused on different products over the years. First, single-use water bottles and shopping bags, then kitchen items like Tupperware. Now the conversation is all about what's in your closet. Social media is filled with influencers rallying against synthetic fabrics like polyester and pushing natural materials like cotton. Sounds like a no-brainer, but it turns out that making the best decision about what you wear is more complicated than it seems. Mia Sato is a reporter at The Verge, where she wrote about Americans' renewed obsession with cotton. Mia, welcome back to the program.
5: Yeah, always happy to join.
0: So I have to admit that I am one of those people that has been paying more attention to fabric content these days, but I didn't realize there's actually a government push behind some of this. Tell me about the Great American Cotton Plan.
5: Yes, the Great American Cotton Plan was announced by the Department of Agriculture and HHS earlier this month, so it's still relatively new, but it is kind of building on existing marketing, especially, that has already existed. So one element of the plan is subsidies for American cotton farmers. But another part that maybe will be more public-facing is the federal government will promote the National Cotton Council's Plant Not Plastic marketing campaign. And it basically, you know, tries to encourage consumers to buy products made with American cotton over, let's say, polyester.
0: And you talk about in your story about how some of this comes from cotton farmers actually having a tough time here in the U.S. Tell me more about that.
5: Yes. So, you know, cotton farmers are under pressures, especially price pressures. And some of it, as I wrote in the piece, comes actually from, at least in part, from federal policy. So, the tariff war, the trade war that the Donald Trump administration has been waging has raised prices for cotton farmers. Equipment costs more. Fertilizer costs more. So it's partially to sort of prop up this industry that has been hit hard. And also the other side that we can get into more is that the Make America Healthy Again, the MAHA movement, is kind of also taking on cotton as part of its one prong of its strategy or ideology.
0: Yeah, what about the health side of this? Is it better for your body?
5: That's something that has come up a lot in marketing language, especially, and sort of influencer types. And the science is complicated. We know that there are microplastics in the human body. What effect that has on the human body is less defined. And it's also, there's a lot of disagreement among scientists about how to measure this. So the science, I think, is still evolving, but the branding has really taken on this sort of anti-microplastic, low, quote unquote, low toxicity marketing language.
0: I mean, even cotton itself isn't always so innocent, right? It's treated as a product in the field, maybe treated after a garment is finished.
5: Yes, absolutely. And this is sort of the response to the Great American Cotton Plan that I was most interested by was actually some MAHA influencers said that the plan was like greenwashing, basically. First of all, it's a very water-intensive crop. If it's not organic, it's being fertilized with chemical fertilizers and pesticides and things like that. And cotton can be treated with chemicals that make it more wrinkle resistant or stain resistant, for example. And so then there's a question of like, okay, are these chemicals good for me? So it just ends up becoming this sort of like circular sort of a maze of consumers trying to find the quote unquote best or healthiest option. And I think people will quickly find that it's really not so simple.
0: Well, how do you make choices then when you walk into a store? Did your reporting change how you shop or how you look at your closet?
5: It's something that I've thought about for many years. I love shopping. This is like a very fun hobby for me. But yeah, it's really not easy. I think my tactic has really been buy as little as humanly possible. And when I can, and when I have the money to do so, support, you know, small organizations or companies that are transparent about where their products and where their materials come from.
0: Mia Sato is a reporter at The Verge. Mia, thanks for coming on the show.
5: Anytime. Thank you so much.

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2: 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Author Eddie Glaude discusses America at 250 with his new book, America USA, How Race Shadows the Nation's Anniversaries. 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
5: President Trump says he has two jobs, president first, builder second. That means major construction projects reshaping the nation's capital. From WAMU and NPR in Washington, this is 1A. Hi, I'm Jen White.
6: And I'm Todd Swillick.
5: President Trump's vision for D.C. is becoming clearer every day. He demolished the White House East Wing to make room for his ballroom. He repainted the Lincoln Memorial reflecting pool.
6: And he's planning to build a 250-foot triumphal arch and to overhaul one of D.C.'s public golf courses. To get it all done, he's fired federal commissions, restructured planning boards. But who's paying for all of it?
5: For our weekly democracy series, If You Can Keep It, Trump's Washington Beautification. But first, the U.S. and Iran reach a tentative agreement to end the war and reopen the Strait of Hormuz. What we know after this news.
7: Live from NPR News in Washington, I'm Ryland Barton. President Trump met with French President Macron in front of the press on the first day of the G7 today. NPR's Eleanor Beardsley reports they spoke about the wars in Iran and Ukraine.
8: President Macron said the Europeans are ready to help ensure the opening of the Strait of Hormuz and could deploy frigates within days.
9: So I don't think we're going to need much help, but I don't think it's a bad idea to have a ship or two up here from a few countries. It'd be a great country to do it.
8: A reporter asked when the agreement with Iran would be made public.
9: It's not like the Obama document, which was just a terrible document. This is a very powerful document, and I want it to be released, so probably pretty soon.
8: He was referring to the 2015 nuclear accord reached between Iran, the U.S., the EU, and the International Atomic Energy Agency. Trump said now that the Iran conflict is solved, he may turn back to the war in Ukraine. Eleanor Beardsley, NPR News, Paris.
7: Ukraine officially opened negotiations for European Union membership today. The process requires the country to commit to political reforms while still fighting a Russian invasion. Ukraine views EU membership as a security guarantee for its future. Moldova was also set to officially begin its membership negotiations, too. The process could take both countries several years. Some European nations want to fast-track Ukraine's membership. California Democratic Governor Gavin Newsom says President Trump has ordered the Justice Department to investigate him and his wife. Newsom says in a video posted online that federal agents in recent days have knocked on the doors of his friends and former employees and have asked for records.
10: Donald Trump isn't just coming after me because of my mean tweets. He's coming after me because I'm considering running for president. Because he hates that I've consistently called him out over and over again for his lies and deceit.
7: Newsom did not provide details, and the Trump administration declined to comment. Parts of Texas are experiencing dangerous flooding after heavy rain drenched the state overnight. The storm threat could continue for days, as Lucio Vasquez reports from the Texas newsroom.
11: Nonstop heavy rain has flooded roads and stranded vehicles across much of central Texas. Authorities say they've already conducted several water rescues. National Weather Service meteorologist Cody Lindsay says the storm is expected to shift toward southeast Texas later this week.
12: We're going to be looking at repeated rounds of heavy rainfall potentially impacting southeast Texas, including the Houston metro area as we go through the middle of the week with some potential for heavy rainfall and flash flooding.
11: Lindsay says tropical moisture from Mexico is feeding into the storm system, raising the risk of severe weather not only in Texas but across much of the southern U.S. This includes part of Oklahoma, Arkansas, and Louisiana. For NPR News, I'm Lucio Vasquez in Houston.
7: Oil prices eased after the U.S. and Iran reached a tentative deal to get the global flow of crude oil going again. It's NPR.
2: And live from LAS News, I'm Julia Paskin. After months of speculation, Iran is playing its first World Cup match in Los Angeles against New Zealand right now. Fans can bring in flags celebrating the teams, but FIFA planned on banning the lion and sun flag inside stadiums. That flag was used before the 1979 Islamic Revolution, but is similar to Iran's current flag. Parisa is from Woodland Hills. She's protesting outside the stadium wearing a shirt with the lion and sun flag on it, but her husband tried to bring it inside.
0: He has a shirt under his shirt to take it off and show the flag. The same shirt I'm wearing, he's wearing. Everybody's going to do that. A lot of people just bought the ticket just to go inside and do the same thing.
2: LA is home to a large Iranian diaspora with complicated feelings about the national team. Checking in on that game at halftime, Iran and New Zealand are tied at one goal each. Meanwhile, the Max fire burning in Stevenson Ranch is at 45 acres now, but crews have stopped forward progress as of about a half an hour ago. Mandatory evacuation orders are still in place for parts of the Stevenson Ranch communities of Southern Oaks and Sunset Point, including also the Lang Brookfield open space. Parts of Valencia and Newhall are still under evacuation warnings. The LA Zoo is celebrating the birth of a rare endangered zebra. The Grevy's zebra is the largest species of the breed, growing 5 feet tall at the shoulders. There are fewer than 2,000 left in the wild, but now there is one more male on the planet. Guests may start seeing him and his mom at the exhibit this week, weather permitting. More news at LAS.com. The time is 7:06.
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8: I'm Jen White.
9: And I'm Todd Zwillick. This is 1A.
8: President Trump is working fast to remake the nation's capital to fit his vision. Major construction projects include demolishing the east wing of the White House for his proposed ballroom and a planned 250-foot tall arch that would dwarf the Lincoln Memorial. But that's just the start. The administration has launched a dizzying array of other initiatives, ranging from painting the reflecting pool on the National Mall American flag blue to redeveloping a scenic public golf course with views out over the Potomac and getting the long broken fountains working again at a popular local park.
9: But to get it all done, the White House has blown past safeguards that are there to protect the character of the city. President fired all 6 members of the Commission for Fine Arts and replaced them with deputies aligned with his policies.
8: Now, some are welcoming these changes, like these visitors to the newly repainted reflecting pool.
10: I needed to come down to see if it was actually reflecting, and it wasn't bright blue. I'm impressed, to be honest. It reflects beautifully, and I'm not seeing it being American flag blue.
11: Very happy it opened up in time, not just in time for my trip, but also in time for the 250 celebration. I think it looks beautiful. It looks very dark. It does not look blue, but maybe it's just the way the sun is bouncing off the water.
12: I was not exactly excited about it in the beginning, but coming here, I'm at least happy that you can still see the memorial in the reflection, which was the whole point of this pool. So the fact that it's not a swimming pool makes me really happy.
9: But as the president moves to transform D.C., what does the lack of oversight say about transparency and about accountability? Where's the money for these projects coming from? That's what we're here to discuss as part of our weekly democracy series, If You Can Keep It.
8: Joining us now is Dan Diamond. He's a White House reporter at The Washington Post. Dan, welcome back to the program.
13: Jen, Todd, good to be with you from Geneva, Switzerland, where the president is.
8: Oh, great. Glad you could join us. And with us here in studio is Ed Sterley. He's the senior director at the National Parks Conservation Association. Ed, welcome.
14: Thanks so much. Great to be here this morning.
8: And we'd also love to hear from you. What are your thoughts about the beautification efforts in the Capitol? If you live in D.C. or have visited recently, what changes did you notice and what did you think? Email us at 1A@WAMU.org. So, Dan, Trump has been on a remodeling spree since the start of his second term. He's decked out the Oval Office in gold, paved over the Rose Garden, demolished the East Wing in October of last year, and we'll get into some more of the projects. But what is his vision here? What has he said about the point of all of these changes?
13: Well, Jen, it depends a bit on the project, but I think the overall theme is that President Trump likes to do this, thinks he's good at it, and wants to leave his mark on Washington, Washington proper. He was in real estate and a developer and builder before he got into politics. He's spoken about how this is fun for him. It can be a useful distraction. We and other news outlets have reported on how President Trump can spend hours of his day working on these projects and going out of the Oval Office and telling workers what he wants them to do. So he's very hands-on, and his vision, which doesn't align with past presidents, is one of a lot of gold, ornateness, and also hugeness, because some of these projects are much bigger than anybody else would say they should be.
9: So let's start with one of the most visible renovation projects. Jen mentioned it. We heard some tourists down on the Mall talking about it, the painting of the Lincoln Memorial reflecting pool down on the National Mall. The work repainting the bottom of that pool, a deep blue, finished at the start of June. The president called it American flag blue. Ed, but before we jump into the cost and the contracts, how does it look? Does it look different than before? Because I've seen a lot of photos. I haven't been to see it. I'll stipulate that. Doesn't look that different to me, is it?
14: Yeah, I mean, I was out there the other night. There was a lot of people out there as well. I mean, it doesn't look that different, quite honestly. But I think the reality is that time will tell. I mean, you know, it's no secret that the reflecting pool and the other national parks within Washington, D.C. have needed a lot of help and investment for a long time. And that's just one part of the puzzle. I mean, you know, part of the issue, whether it's water quality or, you know, the reflection, has been because of a part of, you know, there's a systemic issues related. That's water from the Potomac River that flows into, you know, the nearby tidal basin. And there's all types of infrastructure underground, whether it's a water filtration system, pipes that connect the water. You know, those have yet to been addressed. And I think, you know, time will tell essentially in terms of with this particular investment and what the difference will be. But, you know, not for nothing. I mean, this is a really unique reflecting pool. There's nothing like it in the world. And because of that, you know, there's a tremendous amount of safeguards that were built into whenever there were changes that could be made to that, that there was a tremendous amount of input, scientists reviewing this, historic preservations. And that process was skipped altogether. So quite honestly, we have no idea what even was actually done here, and let alone what the long-term implications will be.
8: Well, let's talk about the cost. The reflecting pool garnered a lot of attention about how the cost grew from $2 million that the president initially said it would cost to the $14 million it cost at the end of the project. Dan, what happened?
13: Well, a few things happened, Jen. One, the project got bigger. It wasn't just resurfacing the basin. It became repairing some cracks as well. But we also don't know everything that happened. There's been some great reporting, particularly by the New York Times, about some of the challenges and decisions behind the scenes. But this process was not done in public. This was a no-bid contract that the president awarded very quickly, has said repeatedly that he's doing this at a fraction of the cost that, say, President Biden wanted to do. I should say that I've reached out to Biden officials about the figures that President Trump has quoted, talking about hundreds of millions of dollars. They seem befuddled by where the president's getting this. But in a normal process, we would have a lot more visibility into what the project was, how it was decided, whether, as I think Ed made the point to my colleague in the Post, whether the American flag blue would lead to problems like more algae. But we didn't get any of that. We got a short-circuited runaround where the president said it was going to be done very quickly, and it didn't meet his initial goals. And here we are with a project that we still have questions about.
9: Atlantic Industrial Coatings is the company that sprayed all that blue on the drained reflecting pool. People saw that on television and online, I'm sure. You talked about the no-bid contract here, Dan, that skipped the normal bidding process for federal contracts. But what do we know about this company? Donald Trump initially said they did a great job on one of his pools at one of his golf clubs. He later said he didn't know anything about them. Who are they, and what is their relationship with the president who fast-tracked their $14 million contract?
13: Well, Todd, they are a company where the owner, to his credit, has picked up the phone for me and other reporters who call. He doesn't stay on the phone very long, but he'll at least take calls. They're a small outfit. I don't know for sure how they got in front of the president. The president has spoken about his redesign of swimming pools at his clubs and said that he now knows how to fix pools, and that's what he's trying to do here. But again, these are things that would have been not only sorted out we probably would have gone through a much longer process of what does need to be fixed, who is best positioned to fix it, how long will it take, what will the process be. We didn't get any of that. The president announced essentially in late April that this project was underway before any of that public discussion could happen.
8: The federal government issues billions of dollars in contracts each year. And the bid process is designed to help ensure taxpayer dollars aren't wasted, and that they're being paid to reputable companies. And I don't think anyone would argue it's a perfect system. But, Ed, how does that process typically work?
14: Well, I think right now one of the concerning things is that, you know, as Dan was mentioned, I mean, everything is happening behind the scenes. Usually when any major construction process, you know, another one just finished that was done that was, you know, incredibly well done. The restoration of the seawall and the tidal basin in D.C. So if you visit during Cherry Blossom time or the Jefferson Memorial, again, that was a huge contract that was issued. And that was done, you know, following all the proper protocols and processes, looking at all the different alternatives that would be out there to make sure that the National Park Service is a good steward of taxpayer dollars. The reflecting pool was not done this way. And we don't know much about the company. And I think, frankly, what's really concerning as well is that the staff from the National Park Service, you know, you know, there's only one Lincoln Memorial reflecting pool on the planet. And the National Park Service has the staff usually in place that are uniquely trained and have the institutional knowledge and the expertise to essentially help kind of map out the future of what the care of what a historic resource like that should look like. And unfortunately, you know, a lot of those staff have either been pushed out or left the National Park Service and never been rehired. And now what we're seeing is processes like this where, you know, essentially everything's happening behind the scenes and we have no idea who's actually doing the work.
8: I just want to mention here that we did reach out to the White House and Department of Interior for this conversation, but we did not hear back. The invitation stands.
9: So, Ed, what does the National Mall look like right now? If you were trying to get around over the weekend, you would have run into a lot of people on hand for viewing UFC fights on the White House lawn on Donald Trump's birthday. Events celebrating the American 250th anniversary are also underway around the mall. How would you describe what the mall looks like now, under 1 month from July 4th?
14: You know, to be totally honest with you, the National Mall looks like a bit of a circus right now, a circus that's under construction, heavily under construction. There's a tremendous amount of activity that's happening on the National Mall this summer. You just mentioned the UFC fight, that it was quite a bit of infrastructure that was built on the mall. There's something called the Great American State Fair that's about to kick off that's happening that, you know, is a tremendous amount of development on the mall. You know, but I think there's also a lot of construction underway, whether it's the gilding of statues, whether it's, you know, you see it at the golf course where construction potentially could be kicking off. I mean, you know, there's a lot going on. But that being said, I mean, visitation seems to have never been higher. I mean, people are visiting there. We know 32 million people visit the National Mall every year, which is why we want to see investment in this park, but not at the expense of the rest of the national park system.
8: We're speaking to Ed Sterley. He's senior director at the National Parks Conservation Association. Also with us, Dan Diamond, White House reporter at The Washington Post. And we're hearing from you. Joseph emails, I am certainly an advocate for the beautification and maintaining of D.C.'s architecture and even upgrading it, but not when so many government programs got chopped, like disease research and vaccine research, and so many federal employees were unceremoniously let go. No, you don't have my support for beautification. Well, we'd love to hear your thoughts. Where would you like to see your tax dollars go? If you've visited the National Mall recently, what did you think about some of the changes underway? Email us at 1A@WAMU.org. I'm Jen White here with Todd Zwillick. You're listening to 1A.
9: Well, the East Wing of the White House was torn down in October of last year to make room for a proposed 90,000 square foot ballroom, Donald Trump's dream construction. The president says that construction will be completed in 2028. He toured the ballroom construction site in May.
15: So all of this was paid for by myself, and because I keep hearing like we are making a gift of this one. This is a gift. This is not going to be paid for by the taxpayer. If we have a judge that thinks it's a terrible thing that we're making a gift. He said it's terrible that we're making a gift that should be paid for by the taxpayer. That's one I've never heard before.
9: Well, Dan, the president, I think it's fair to say, is obsessed with the ballroom. He talks about it all the time, even during briefings and events that are about other subjects. It's been mired in court battles. He says the ballroom will be funded entirely by private donations and nothing else. How much is the construction expected to cost?
13: Todd, it's hundreds of millions of dollars. We don't know, or at least we haven't publicly reported the final cost yet. The president has said alternatingly between $300 and $400 million for the ballroom, depending on the fixtures and how nice pieces of it will be. But you're right that he is fixated on it. We did an analysis at the Post. My colleague Ence Morse and I went through his remarks and found that on one out of every 3 days, the president was invoking the ballroom. And this was, you know, maybe a month or two ago when we did this. I think the president's frequency has only gone up, which means he's mentioning this project more often than a number of other priorities for his political party and certainly for the American people. But the total cost of the ballroom goes beyond the ballroom itself. There is an underground military component of which we don't know everything about. The White House has asked Congress for several hundred million dollars, a little over $200 million for security features related to the ballroom, related to the underground complex. So far, Congress has not given that money, but that would be taxpayer money. That would not be private donations, which is against what the president had said for so many months.
8: Well, you mentioned private donations, Dan, and again, the White House belongs to the American people, not to any individual president, but how much do we know about the money that has been raised so far and who's making those donations?
13: Jen, we have a partial list of who's given money for the ballroom project. Some of that is because the White House has released some of the names. There was a dinner honoring some of the donors late last year. So that in itself was a tip-off. If people were there, they were donating to the project. And these are companies that are major contractors of the federal government. Palantir, Amazon. And I should note that Jeff Bezos, the founder of Amazon, owns the Washington Post. Google, Lockheed Martin. I mean, you look down the list of these corporations, and they're all corporations that have something to gain potentially from the federal government. And
8: I want to bring in the fact here that the nonprofit group Public Citizen reports that donors to the ballroom have received new or expanded government contracts worth over $50 billion to date. So what concerns should we have that donors appear to be directly profiting from their contributions to the president's ballroom construction?
13: Jen, that's the exact concern. We don't know what was promised explicitly to these donors. Would they get special access to the president? Would they get recognized in some way? Would they get more availability from cabinet officials? We do know that it pays to be on the good side of Donald Trump. We've seen that over and over again. When you're on his bad side, you might lose contracts. You might get frozen out in Washington. This is not the way that Washington historically is run, but it is being run that way under President Trump. So these contracts that have been awarded since the ballroom began, are they the same contracts? Do they have extra incentives? We know in some cases, the companies that are working on the ballroom, like Clark Construction, also got contracts to do some of the other work that President Trump wants done and do that work at higher rates than might have been expected. So there is a lot of money going into not just the ballroom project, but all this construction. And it's proceeding quickly, as we've said, and often with very little transparency.
9: And as Jen suggested, that pay-to-play problem is just the contracts, the donations that we know about, not the ones we don't even know about, because many of them are secret. Well, before we take a break, Ed, Washington Post, ABC News, Ipsos poll in April, 56% of Americans disapprove of the decision to tear down the East Wing of the White House. What input does the public usually get in big federal restoration projects like this?
14: Well, I mean, first and foremost, all of the projects, which is a common theme for all of them, they need congressional approval. So first and foremost, through their elected representative being able to vote to approve for these projects. And for all of these projects, none of that has taken place. So whether it's, you know, any of the construction happening in D.C., Congress has not authorized or nor appropriated the money for any of that. But yeah, usually through these commissions, I mean, through the National Park Service, they usually have periods of public input that people can weigh in. These are our public lands. These are your public lands. And you usually get a voice in the process as well.
8: We're discussing the Trump administration's renovation projects around D.C. as part of this installment of If You Can Keep It. That's our weekly series on the state of our democracy. We're talking to Dan Diamond, White House reporter at The Washington Post. host, and Ed Sterley, Senior Director of the National Parks Conservation Association. And we're hearing from you and emails. I was visiting D.C. in mid-May, and my impression of all the construction was that it was to detract from the number of National Guardsmen and women walking around fully armed. I felt like I was in a city under siege. Well, still to come, beautification efforts have been tackled by presidents in the past. We talked to a historian and a cultural preservation expert about the precedent set by previous administrations. And we still want to hear from you. What are your thoughts about the construction projects in the Capitol? Email us at 1A at WAMU.org. I'm Jen White.
9: And I'm Todd Zwillick. This is 1A.

0: 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We'll talk about his new book, America USA, and the story he says this country keeps telling about itself, from Frederick Douglass in 1876 to this 250th year, and what we choose to forget. 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
2: My name is Robert Towers. 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
5: Back to our conversation in a moment, but first we'd love your help with what's coming up tomorrow. The Supreme Court has a busy couple of weeks ahead of them. They have a stacked docket of high-profile cases that could have seismic effects for years to come. We're expecting decisions soon on immigration involving birthright citizenship and temporary protected status, a huge case about whether mail ballots should be counted if they arrive after Election Day, and much more. We'll dig into what you need to know about the cases, and we'd love to hear from you as well. What decision are you most anticipating hearing from the court, and why? Do you have questions about any of these issues? The number is at 85. You can call us at 855-236-1212. We want to hear your thoughts about how you think the court should rule on any of the cases they have left. Again, the number is 855-236-1A1A, or talk to us using our app, 1A Vox Pop, and you'll hear that conversation tomorrow. Now back to how President Trump is transforming the nation's capital. We're here with Dan Diamond, White House reporter at The Washington Post, and Ed Sterley, Senior Director of the National Parks Conservation Association.
6: Let's add a new voice to the conversation now. Rebecca Miller is the Executive Director of the D.C. Preservation League. That's a nonprofit that advocates for the preservation of the District of Columbia's historical buildings and public spaces. Rebecca, welcome.
7: Thank you for having me.
6: But before we turn back to our panel, let's check in with writer and historian Julia Swig. She's the author of four books, including Lady Bird Johnson, Hiding in Plain Sight. Julia, welcome to you.
8: Great to be with you all. Thank you.
6: Julia, your book on Lady Bird Johnson explores the urban renewal renovation work she did in D.C. as First Lady. We're talking back in between 1963 and 1969. And she established a coalition of public and government entities, private citizens, neighborhood groups, coming up with projects to revitalize the District of Columbia. What were the biggest changes made to the city during that time, in that process?
8: Well, the beautification phrase that you've used in your show and that Lady Bird and the White House incorporated to was about two things. One was the ornamental beautification, what we see around the National Mall, the cherry blossoms, the azaleas, the bulbs that come up every year in the public spaces that tourists generally see when they come in and out of DC. The second part of it really had to do with reframing broader desegregating access to natural parks outside of Northwest Washington, in Southeast, in Southwest, in Northeast. Those are less visible, but longer, much more a part of the Lyndon Johnson social justice agenda around environmentalism and the franchise and even home rule.
5: Lady Bird Johnson utilized community engagement in her beautification work. How did she reach out and work with D.C. residents during her time as First Lady?
8: Right. She, the East Wing at the time under Lady Bird Johnson became a heavy hitting policy shop. And she had young female staff who were environmentalists who had worked at the Department of Interior, who were seconded over to work for her, who did kind of, bit by bit, granular outreach into the neighborhood. They had town hall meetings. They went over to Anacostia. They worked with Walter Washington, who became the first appointed and then elected mayor. She was working very much outside of the sort of white Washington, Northwest tourist Washington, working in schools, going to communities. And she did this with, as you said, a coalition of people who were landscape architects, who were activists, who were in conservationist environmentalists.
6: It's very important, by the way, to the people who live here to differentiate white Washington, official Washington, marble Washington from the District of Columbia, where people live all over the city. So I'm glad that you did that. Let's go back to marble Washington, though, and the White House, the East Wing. Donald Trump demolished it. He's not the first president to make major renovations to the White House. That's for sure, Julia. But what's different here from Lady Bird Johnson's time? What makes this renovation unique?
8: Well, I mean, the word renovation diminishes the scope of what's happening, because the symbolism of eliminating the East Wing and putting a monument to a president's ego is so vastly different. It is really, I don't want to overstate this, about one person. And I think Lady Bird Johnson was about a broader agenda. It was the Great Society agenda. It was the agenda of bringing people to the White House and the White House's policies to the people, and not just in Washington, D.C., although that was a big focus. Also, this is an East Wing. There is, to my knowledge, not really an East Wing policy component under the Trump White House, which is a vast departure and symbolized by the elimination of it to replace by a ballroom, a vast departure of the role of East Wings going back to Eleanor Roosevelt's time. So it's a very significant historic statement about the disregard for political partnership that we've had in the White House on environmental and many other policy dimensions for most of the 20th and well into the 21st century.
5: Well, that's Julia Zweig. She's a historian and the author of the best-selling book, Lady Bird Johnson, Hiding in Plain Sight. Julia, thank you.
8: Thank you.
5: We're still hearing from you. Patricia emails, I understand the goal to have our nation's capital look its best for our 250th anniversary. The questionable details that arise are the cost, contractors, kickbacks, and pictures of the president all on the federal buildings. Also, the boxing ring on the White House lawn for a private company, the ballroom mess, and not to mention the gift of the plane costing the taxpayers hundreds of millions of dollars. And Patricia there is referencing the plane gifted to President Trump by Qatar, the retrofitting of that plane will be at taxpayers' expense. Rebecca, I want to turn to you here. As a preservation advocate, what's your reaction to what we just heard from Julia there, especially on the buy-in that D.C. residents and groups like yours have on some of these renovation projects?
7: Absolutely. As I spoke about earlier, we have these processes in place where the public can actually comment. For instance, on the arch that's taking place right now, historically, DCPL has been considered a consulting party. We have not been granted consulting party status on the arch. There is a meeting today and comments are due by midnight. So it's really leaving our membership and the public out of this decision-making process going forward. But I think it's really interesting what she talked about with regard to the East Wing demolition and not this partnership moving forward with First Ladies and what they are looking to do to have this more immediate public access.
6: Dan, how does this administration view this consultation with the public and public comment periods and status of people who are consulted? It seems from a bit of a distance, they've blown right past all of it. Have they? How do they treat all this?
9: Todd, I think they've given it lip service. They've heard out public comments, certainly at meetings. They've received thousands of comments on these projects and acknowledged that. But has that adjusted any of their plans? not in any noticeable way. We did an analysis of the post a few months ago of, I think, the 35,000 comments or so that came in on the Ballroom project, and 97% were against the project. That was probably an undercount just because we weren't able to quantify like another 2%. We weren't totally sure. But all to say, if the White House really was listening to the will of the people and some of these experts, they would have slowed down the process. They would have made more changes. They might have still gone ahead with the Ballroom. There's an argument that more space on the White House campus is needed, but they wouldn't have made it nearly twice the size of the White House mansion. So yes, they've got their mailbox open, but is anyone reading the mail? I'm not so sure.
5: Well, I want to move this conversation outside of D.C. proper for a moment. The U.S. National Park Service, that's part of the Department of Interior, is leading several beautification and construction projects across D.C. At least $67 million in park entrance fees are being used to fund projects in D.C. Ed, first, how common is this? What are these park fees usually used for?
10: This is almost entirely unprecedented. I mean, the fact that, and that's why every American should care. Even if you, you know, could care less, honestly, about the beautification of Washington, D.C., there are 433 units of the National Park Service. That's everything from Yellowstone to Independence Hall around the country. And usually park fees that are collected by visitors around the country, 80% if you go to a park that collects a fee that stays in the park, and the 20% remainder of that fee goes into a pot that was designed by law to be used around the country for parks that do not collect fees. So that's used from everything from trail improvement projects to improving visitor centers to educational programs. All of that money is being diverted right now to pay for this. And, you know, while we want to see investment in parks in D.C. and around the country, we don't want it to come at the expense of the national park system. You know, this administration, year in and year out, has proposed a decreased budget for the National Park Service. You know, they've cut a quarter of its staff. You know, this is something that it just is untenable in terms of, you know, asking parks for this one critical lifeline of funding to go without that now. And there will be reverberations in parks around the country, you know, because of that.
5: I just want to mention once again that we did reach out to the White House and the Department of the Interior for this conversation, and we did not hear back. We're talking to Dan Diamond. He's White House reporter at The Washington Post. Also with us, Ed Sterley. He's senior director at the National Parks Conservation Association. And Rebecca Miller is also with us. She's the executive director of the D.C. Preservation League. And we're hearing from you, Kit emails, how can Donald Trump unilaterally have all this stuff done in D.C. when various entities are supposed to oversee such things? The U.S. government appears to be completely dysfunctional. I'm Jen White, here with Todd Zwillich. You're listening to 1A.
6: Well, we talk about all the ways the Trump administration has bypassed normal process, bypassed normal bids to exercise President Trump's will. There's part of this they're trying to do through the budgetary process. 2027 fiscal budget includes $10 billion with a B for presidential capital stewardship program for beautification projects around this city. And some of those projects have been completed, like repairing fountains in Meridian Hill Malcolm X Park in Northwest Washington, D.C. Those fountains were turned on for the very first time since 2019. And that's something that residents were very excited about. Live in that neighborhood. Myself, I can tell you residents are excited about it. Rebecca, what were the obstacles to getting repairs like this done in the first place? Why now and not 5 years ago?
7: It's all money. And as we've talked about, having the budgets being cut year after year for the National Park Service. And so if you have a shovel-ready project, you would move forward with certain things. These were not the priorities of administrations previously. And right now, I mean, yeah, the Columbus Fountain at Union Station looks beautiful. And Meridian Hill Park looks beautiful. And we want to have this investment, but we need the congressional dollars to do that. And that's not something that we've had in the past.
5: Ed, I'd love to hear your thoughts on that as well.
10: Yeah, I mean, you know, parks are something that unifies us. And right now in Congress, I mean, we're really excited. I mean, this week there actually is bipartisan legislation moving that would further invest in something called the Legacy Restoration Fund that would essentially re-up billions of dollars of new investment in addressing deferred maintenance, like the fountains in D.C., for example. But again, we want that spread out across the national park system. And, you know, you mentioned, for example, you know, the administration, they proposed cutting the National Park Service's budget, but then $10 billion for D.C. beautification. You know, for perspective, that's more than three times the annual budget of the entire national park system, right? So I think we need to find alignment in Congress. We want Congress to fund the entire national park system. We want to address, you know, the deferred maintenance backlog wholeheartedly, but not be diverting would few funds remain just simply to these DC projects.
5: Well, here's another email we got from one of you. Day after day, week after week, we hear about how President Trump moves forward on all his whims without any permission or accountability. We depend on our legislators to monitor and to ensure accountability, but that isn't happening because Trump's retaliation and revenge holds more power over legislators than constituents' opinions and concerns. What do we as citizens do as we watch everything that is good and right in this country fall to bit? Well, Ed and Rebecca, I mean, you're working with the public, you're involved in or have been in the past involved in these renovations projects. How do you encourage the community, American citizens, to have their voice heard as some of these projects move forward? Rebecca?
11: Certainly. Advocacy is very important. We have been asking individuals to send letters in and show that there is pretty much, as we heard from Dan, unanimous opposition to a lot of these different projects. The projects that don't have public input are the projects that are most important to the president. For instance, there is a meeting later this week on the Visitor Services Center. They're going through what anybody would look at as a pretty normal process. And but when you go to things like the Reflecting Pool or the Arch or East Potomac or the golf course, they're not having that public input. So we're just still asking people to make their voice heard as they can do it.
10: I mean, the most important thing I think you could do right now, in addition to what Rebecca just said, I mean, is calling their member of Congress. I mean, Congress is the ultimate accountability here.
6: Are they, though?
10: I mean,
6: are they? This is my question. And not to interrupt you, Ed, but you got under my skin here. Okay. Congress just last week said no to $1 billion for the security measures at the ballroom that Dan Diamond mentioned. Almost at no other point have they stepped in and demanded their priorities here. They basically farmed this out to the president to roll over and do these projects as he wants. They haven't demanded their imperatives at all.
10: And that's a first step, right? I mean, I think what we need to see is for people to ask for Congress to step in and say, and we're starting to see this from the Hill, like, stop diverting funds to DC projects, weigh in and start asking questions about the new construction underway, whether it's the Triumphal Arch or the Garden of American Heroes or all of the other projects proposed. I mean, these have significant costs and implications, not just for the immediate future, being able to fund those, but also for the long-term upkeep at a time when we talked about when we have national parks have so many needs. So, you know, ultimately, I think they're going to have the final say, as well as, you know, all of the litigation that's underway as well, that is going to potentially either delay or maybe even stop some of these projects.
5: Dan, what are you watching, especially as we look at the public conversation around these projects, the questions about accountability, the contracting process, and we're moving closer to the midterm elections in November? Do you think this will be part of what people are considering as they head to the ballot box?
9: Democrats hope so. There are lots of Democrats running ads on this. And even when Republicans a few weeks ago had said, there was this brief moment, Jen, when they said we should fund the ballroom, Democrats are now calling the ballroom Republicans out for accountability. So this is going to be a midterm issue. And I think it's going to be with us as long as President Trump's in office trying to remake Washington as he likes.
5: Well, we'll end on this email from one of you. Katie emails, both of my parents served in the military and are buried at Arlington Cemetery. I visit their graves often. When you leave the cemetery, you go around the traffic circle. The Lincoln Memorial is perfectly framed between the pylons of the Memorial Bridge. It is a beautiful way to transition from the solemnity and tranquility of the cemetery. I am horrified that it will be built, likely without the congressional approval or any regard to historical significance. Speaking there of the planned arch project. We've been speaking to Dan Diamond. He's White House reporter at The Washington Post, Ed Sterley, senior director at the National Parks Conservation Association, and Rebecca Miller, the executive director of the D.C. Preservation League. Today's producer was Arfi Getty. This program comes to you from WAMU, part of American University in Washington, distributed by NPR. I'm Jen White.
6: And I'm Todd Zwillick.
5: Thanks for listening, and we'll talk more soon. This is 1A.

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3: 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So I want to hear from you. What was the moment you went from transplant to full-blown LA resident? Was it the hot yoga with the matcha latte, the pool party at a director's house, or the moment 60 degrees felt like a cold snap? 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
6: From WHYY in Philadelphia, this is Fresh Air. I'm Tanya Mosley in Los Angeles. Today, author and historian Eddie Glaude Jr., in his previous books, Begin Again and We Are the Leaders We've Been Looking For, he's been full of hope while also clear-eyed about America's failures. But in his new book, America USA, he writes plainly about his disappointment in a country that he says anniversary after anniversary has refused to see itself fully. And writing about it has allowed him to express his grief and anger.
7: What I was trying to do with this book was kind of write some security underneath my feet, so that I could actually get this rage under control, to get my sadness, my melancholia under control.
6: We talk about America at 2:50, the story the country tells about itself and what it chooses to forget. Plus book critic Maureen Corrigan's recommendations of summer reads. First News.
8: Live from NPR News, I'm Giles Snyder. President Trump says ships are already moving through the Strait of Hormuz following the announcement of a tentative deal with Iran.
9: The strait is already partially opened. As you know, they're doing a little hunting for a couple of mines that they've already found. But it's essentially ships are starting to go out now. On Friday, it'll be completely opened.
8: Trump spoke to reporters at the G7 in France. Details of the preliminary agreement have yet to be made public, but they are trickling out. Media reports say it extends the current ceasefire for 60 days, but leaves Iran's disputed nuclear program for the next phase of talks. Vice President J.D. Vance told Fox News earlier tonight that Trump may decide to release a deal before Friday, when a formal signing ceremony is to be held in Switzerland. The ceasefire could hinge on events in Lebanon. It appears to have slowed attacks, but has not stopped them. Israeli Prime Minister Benjamin Netanyahu has said that Israel retains the right to respond to Hezbollah attacks. NPR's Jawad Rizkallah has more.
10: An Israeli airstrike on a vehicle in southern Lebanon killed the driver. An earlier strike in the same town of Kfar Tibnit injured a Lebanese reporter, both according to state media. After leaving the hospital, reporter Hadi Hatayat posted on X that an Israeli drone targeted him while he was, quote, clearly filming a report in an open space and marked as press. Video he posted shows him reporting on the ceasefire agreement for Iran's English language state television network moments before he was hit.
11: The Israelis did try to destroy the entire area.
10: Hezbollah said it responded to Israeli attacks by targeting two Israeli tanks and a bulldozer in southern Lebanon, which Israeli forces have occupied. Israel did not respond to NPR queries for either attack. Jawad Rizkallah, NPR News, Beirut.
8: Back in Washington, Health Secretary Robert F. Kennedy Jr. today refused to allow one of the passengers from the cruise ship hit by a deadly hantavirus outbreak to finish her quarantine at home. NPR's Rob Stein reports.
12: Angela Perryman is the only passenger still being held against their will at a federally funded quarantine unit in Nebraska. Every other passenger who wanted to leave has been allowed to finish their 42-day quarantine at home. But Perryman is being confined under a mandatory federal quarantine order because the state of Florida is refusing a federal demand that a guard be posted outside her home 24/7. Florida and many independent public health experts say a guard is unnecessary, and an internal CDC review agreed. But Kennedy says he disagrees, so Perryman will continue being held. Rob Stein, NPR News.
8: This is NPR News. U.S. Air Force says 8 people aboard a B-52 bomber that crashed shortly before takeoff are dead. The crash happened Monday during a routine test mission at Edwards Air Force Base north of Los Angeles. Those on board included uniformed military personnel and government contractors. The aircraft manufacturer Boeing confirmed Monday evening that 2 of its employees were on board. It's not clear what caused the crash. Fox has struck a $22 billion cash and stock deal to buy the Roku streaming platform. The deal would give Fox access to more than 100 million global streaming households, a deal expected to close in the first half of next year. The U.S. men's national soccer team beat Paraguay over the weekend 4-1, the match being hailed as a milestone victory for the U.S., mainly because of a record viewing audience. Here's NPR's Jasmine Garst.
13: Fox, which is broadcasting the World Cup, says the USA-Paraguay game averaged over 15.9 million viewers. That makes it the most watched FIFA men's World Cup group stage match in English language U.S. television history. The Telemundo Spanish language broadcast averaged 8.9 million viewers across Telemundo and Peacock streaming. Put together, the broadcasts combined to average nearly 25 million viewers in the U.S. While increasingly popular, soccer fandom has lagged in the U.S. compared to the rest of the world. Analysts say these ratings numbers indicate an audience that's increasingly eager to consume the sport. Jasmine Garst, NPR News, New York.
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18: This is Fresh Air. I'm Tanya Mosley, and my guest today is Eddie Glaude Jr. He's a professor at Princeton and a familiar voice on the country's hardest conversations about race and democracy. He's the author of Begin Again, Lessons from the Late James Baldwin, and We Are the Leaders We've Been Looking For. Those books look clearly at this country's failures, but still held onto something hopeful. But his latest book sets sentimentality aside. It's called America USA, How Race Shadows the Nation's Anniversaries. In it, Glaude takes us to the country's big birthdays, 1876, 1926, 1976, and now the 250th, and shows us the same ritual each time. The nation throws itself a party and quietly edits out the parts of the story it cannot bear to face. He goes back to 1876, the centennial, with Frederick Douglass watching the promise of emancipation come undone. And he argues that what happened then is happening again now. It's a book written in grief and rage, and underneath both, a stubborn kind of love of country. We spoke earlier this month in Seattle on stage at the Cascade PBS Ideas Festival. a day-long gathering of journalists and thinkers hosted by Seattle's public media station. Here's our conversation.
19: I am so honored to be in conversation with you for so many reasons. I've had the pleasure of talking with you many times, our first time, though, in person with each other. And I think a great way to start is to actually have you read a passage from the book. Let's start with the very first page.
7: Sure. But before I start reading, I want to just say how honored I am to be in conversation with you, to have an opportunity to talk about this book in this moment with you is so meaningful to me. So here it is. Bitterness at the bottom of the cup. I do not love America and never have, especially now. It seems to me misplaced or dangerous to love something so abstract and so morally dubious. Love is most often felt and experienced close to the ground, in the life lived in a particular place and time and in memories that take up residence in the heart. I suspect love of country is shorthand for the heartfelt relationships and experiences that make us who we are, things that happen in the place we call home, no matter how complicated that place may be. James Baldwin was right. Whoever's part of whatever civilization helplessly loves some aspects of it.

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5: This is Fresh Air. I'm Tanya Mosley. Let's get back to my conversation with scholar Eddie Glaut Jr., professor at Princeton University, and a familiar voice on the country's hardest conversations about race and democracy. His latest book, America USA, takes us through the country's big birthdays from the centennial in 1876 to now, 2026, as we approach the 250th, revealing how the ritual is the same each time. The nation throws itself a party and quietly edits out the parts of the story it cannot bear to face. It's a book written in grief and rage, and underneath both, a stubborn kind of love of country. Glaut is also the author of several other books, including Begin Again and We Are the Leaders We've Been Looking For. We spoke earlier this month in Seattle on stage at the Cascade PBS Ideas Festival, a day-long gathering of journalists and thinkers hosted by Seattle's public media station.
6: I'm thinking about 2020, when we all seem to be coming to this same realization in the same way that we found during Reconstruction, where, oh, we understand the ills, we want to right the wrongs, and the white allies are in our corner, and they believe us, and they're speaking truth to power as well. And then something happens, like the idea of it being a philanthropic effort, this idea that you can put it on the shelf and then you can take it off the shelf when it comes to racial equality.
7: Yeah, yeah. Sentimentality.
6: Mm-hmm.
7: At the heart of this idea that certain people think that they possess freedom to give and to take away is the cycle of sentimentality and rage. You cry your crocodile tears. I remember writing this passage, trying to figure it out. Just 5 years ago, 6 years ago, we were in the midst of a racial reckoning. I was crying on national television about George Floyd and the like. And in the blink of an eye, we're here. In the blink of an eye. And the only thing I could conclude is that people were lying. You weren't telling the truth. Or you didn't have anywhere else to land. And you just returned to the status quo. And so I was trying to describe it in a way, drawing on Baldwin's notion of sentimentality and Oscar Wilde and others, right? That sentimentality is really just, you know, about your own individual feelings. Baldwin says it's the mask of cruelty, right? You cry your crocodile tears for us. Oh, we want to do this for you. We're going to make sure we're going to absolve ourselves of our sins by actually engaging in this effort. We're going to tell the truth about what we've done. And then when the people who bear the brunt of what we've done continue to ask for justice, then the question becomes, what else do you want? We've given you enough. overreach. How much more are you going to ask? And as soon as you hear those questions, we're on the cusp of the backlash, the rage. And here we are, because sentimentality carries with it rage. Uncle Tom, you know who's the flip side of Uncle Tom? Nat Turner.
6: Yes.
7: Same side of the same coin in our imaginations.
6: Yes.
7: I'm thinking we're being too hard. Y'all all right? You sure? I'm just checking.
6: This is Seattle, okay?
7: Okay, I'm just checking
6: it's
7: on
6: not,
7: him.
6: We can go there. We can go there with Seattleites.
7: I'm just checking on him. Yeah.
6: I want to go back to Frederick Douglass, though, 1876. It's the centennial, as you said. It's the nation's 100th birthday. He is turned away initially. Yeah. And he is the most famous black man in America at the time. He's watching it all collapse around him. Take me in particular, though, to July 5th.
7: Yeah.
6: 1875. What was he contending with as he's preparing to speak?
7: Yeah. And, you know, usually we talk about July 5th, 1852, when he delivers that famous July 5th address in Corinthian Hall in Rochester, New York. But in 1875, the old man has to figure out what he's going to say to the country, what he's going to say to these people in Metropolitan Church. And he knew exactly what was going to happen come 1876. They would tell the story of the grandness of the American project. And it so mirrors our day. Mm-hmm. But here's that moment. Douglass says, and I always get choked up when I say it, "We gained our freedom through the falling out of white men. Now we must brace ourselves," I'm paraphrasing, "for what will happen now that they've reconciled." What we must brace ourselves for what's to come.
6: Yes.
7: And it's a powerful speech, so much so that I try to pull it forward. By the time I get to 2025,
6: yes,
7: and I'm trying to write to the 2026 celebration. Yeah.
6: Yes. I was surprised to know that you went to school in Philadelphia, but you had never really taken tours of all of the landmarks. But you decide to take a tour of Independence Hall, what was it, like 2024, yeah, so not that long ago. And you're on this tour, and you're hearing this tour guide tell a story. And what's interesting about that time period is there was a lot of effort that went into making it diverse to kind of show a more perfect union. And you're noticing something very specific as you're going through this tour. What did you find?
7: Well, it's a storybook version of America, right?
6: Yes.
7: And he's taking us through the Congress Hall, right? And I've never been a tourist. I go overseas and I stay in my hotel and read books. My wife hates it. So I'm in Philly. I never go to the Liberty Bell or any of that stuff. But here I wanted to return to it. And he's telling the story. And he looks like he's cosplaying a kind of drill sergeant. He has his, you know, 4th Street outfit on. And,
6: yep,
7: and he's walking us through the House and then the Senate. And he's telling us these stories, and finally he talks about the conflict between, that they weren't divided according to party, but region and whatnot. And said the biggest conflict is that they came from the South and the North. And I was like, okay, here we go. We're going to start talking about slavery now.
6: Yes.
7: Got it. And then he says, they didn't know how to shake hands. That was the example of the conflict.
6: That was the conflict.
7: Between the congresspersons, that they didn't, one would bow and one would. And I was like, that's it? We're not going to. And then I just saw ghosts. I saw ghosts all around Congress Hall. Mm-hmm. You know, pursed lip ghosts, right? Mm-hmm. But it was an example for me, a startling example of the storybook version of the country. Because in that very building, Congress decided by only one person voted, decided to maintain the fugitive slave law.
6: Yes.
7: And Moses Gordon's story is located right in that moment.
6: Talk a little bit about Moses Gordon.
7: Moses Gordon was, you see how good she is? Moses Gordon was enslaved and manumitted in 1776, just 3 months after the signing of the Declaration of Independence, in North Carolina. His slave master was Caleb Trueblood, a Quaker. And for 2 years, Moses Gordon lived as a free man. But the colony or the, you know, South North Carolina had passed a statute saying that you could not manumit your slaves unless for a meritorious service, unless they fought in the Revolutionary War. So Moses Gordon was captured 2 years later and sold back into slavery. Mm. And he freedom dreamed. And then he escaped. And he escaped to Philadelphia. And for 10 years, he lived as a free man. But because of the Fugitive Slave Clause in the Constitution and the Fugitive Slave Act of 1793, Moses Gordon was a thief because he stole himself. Mm-hmm. He belonged to the man to whom he was sold, Brigadier General William Skinner. Mm-hmm. And 10 years later, he was captured, mm-hmm. put in shackles, and was to be sent back to North Carolina. In the papers of John Parrish, a Quaker abolitionist at Haverford College, reside are the manumission papers of Moses Gordon. And on the back, John Parrish wrote, "Instead of returning to slavery, Moses Gordon committed suicide." Mm-hmm. And that becomes a story of freedom snatching. Mm-hmm. He was freed, enslaved, escaped, captured, death. Mm-hmm. And it becomes a through line.
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5: This is Fresh Air. Let's get back to my conversation with Eddie Glaude Jr., recorded at the Cascade PBS Ideas Festival. Glaude is the James S. McDonnell Distinguished University Professor of African American Studies at Princeton University. His new book is America, USA, How Race Shadows the Nation's Anniversaries.
6: I want to take us now to 1976, because this is a time period where you and I are alive, we're coming of age. How old were you in 1976?
7: Eight.
6: You were 8 years old. Yeah. It's the bicentennial. And the question has shifted by then. This is the apex of white flight, the thick of desegregation fights. Yeah. And it's the first time, as you write in your book, that the nation is forced to kind of acknowledge black history. But the question isn't whether black freedom should be retracted. It's whether we should participate at all in the bicentennial. Yeah. Can you talk briefly about that?
7: Sure. You know, it's just, I remember as, well, I have a photo. I have a vague memory of me being in red, white, and blue pants. Mm-hmm. How kitschy the 76th bicentennial celebration was, you know, from red, white, and blue whoopee cushions to a range of things. But this is a celebration really of white ethnics in 1976. Remember 1926, there is this real intense debate around immigration.
6: And this is such an interesting point in history, because this is where immigrants have the ability to become white. Yes. They have a choice to make.
7: Yes.
6: And as black people, we sit very squarely in that, because we're representative of what?
7: The journey of the country itself.
6: Yes.
7: Right? But, you know, 1926, you know, if you're from Italy, you're from Ireland, you're Jewish, you're from the S-hole countries of Europe, right? The Klan can't stand mm-hmm. They are as much against Irish Catholics, Catholicism in particular, as they are against black people in the 1920s. But by 1976, their children are claiming the revolution as their own.
6: Mm-hmm.
7: Black folk are still arguing. We're in this moment of deep dissensus, Tanya.
6: Mm-hmm.
7: Watergate, Vietnam, Black Power, the Black SDS. There's all of this deep suspicion and skepticism about the country. And so the bicentennial is supposed to be this ritual that's going to bring us together over and against all of this conflict and discord that's defined the decade of the 60s and the early part of the 70s. And is this the first year? Because in 1926 is the first time Negro History Week is celebrated in 1926. 1976, Negro History Week becomes Black History Month.
6: Mm-hmm.
7: President Ford recognizes and acknowledges Negro History Week and then Black History Month. But there's this debate,
6: mm-hmm.
7: because black folk are still struggling. Ought we to celebrate this? Because what's happening is that instead of disappearing Black history is being absorbed into the story of America to affirm America's inherent goodness.
6: So you write about the Reagan years.
7: Yeah.
6: This is the time period where we start talking about, like, color blindness.
7: Yeah.
6: It's a sorting. It parts black history to fit into this fairy tale, but we're still kind of off to the side. It's not integrated into the full story.
7: What so makes this moment so crazy?
6: Mm-hmm.
7: Is that they don't even accept the redacted version of our story.
6: Mm-hmm.
7: So Reagan signs MLK Holiday into law. Barack Obama becomes the kind of culmination of that, right? Even so much so he can tell the story of the March on Washington in such a way that, you know, affirms the possibility of American life. We lost our way with black power, but no, this is what we're doing. The MAGA folk don't even want that to be a part of the story.
6: Mm-hmm.
7: But what we see in this moment is this absorption of black history as an affirmation of the inherent goodness of the country. So our story is blunted.
6: Mm-hmm.
7: It doesn't provide a critique, right? Instead, right, the country can tell our story and pat itself on the back. Look at you.
6: Mm-hmm.
7: Look at me.
6: Exceptionalism.
7: Look how far we've come.
6: Yep.
7: Look how decent we are,
6: mm-hmm.
7: right?
6: Mm-hmm.
7: And then, in the blink of an eye, we find ourselves here.
6: You call this book an elegy. It's pitched in the note of the blues. But I want to know very quickly why the blues is the right form of the story of America at this 250th anniversary. And I'm going to double this question as well to ask you what you will be doing on July 4th or July 5th.
7: Why the blues and what am I going to be doing? America has to grow up. It can no longer hide in its adolescence. You know, when grown folk act like kids, they're monstrous, more often than not. And so it keeps telling itself this story that affirms its innocence. And what the blues does, the blues, right, takes you to the heart of the problem. B.B. King's, "Nobody loves you but my mother, and she can be jiving too." It offers a tragic sense of the world, right? We don't have to be all angels, right? The devil and the angel is in us. So all we need to do is to look in the mirror.
6: Mm.
7: So we need to grow up. Mm. Because if you don't grow up, you can bomb Iran and then tell somebody else to fix it.
6: Mm.
7: If you don't grow up, you can do all of this evil in these detention centers, in these black sites, and not hold anybody responsible, right? You can become complicit with evil because you are by definition innocent.
6: Mm.
7: So the country has to sing the blues. And you know what? We've deposited it there since we got here.
6: That's the thing you talk about, too, is like we aren't just a part of history, American history. We are interwoven into the very meaning of what this country is.
7: It's on our tongue. It's in our food. We have met your country. No. We, in the fullness of our diversity, make this place swing. So on July 4th and July 5th, we need to show the full diversity of America and claim the country as our own.
6: Eddie Glaude, this has been a pleasure. Thank you so much for this conversation. When you say I do not love this country, actually, this book is a love letter to America.
7: Oh, you got me.
6: Yes, thank you.
7: Absolutely.
5: Eddie Glaude Jr., author of America USA, How Race Shadows the Nation's Anniversaries. 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
5: This is Fresh Air. For our book critic Maureen Corrigan, summer reading sometimes means catching up on the books she missed earlier in the year. Here's her short roundup of some spring books.
16: I love reviewing books, but sometimes the pace of reading them can feel like that classic I Love Lucy episode at the chocolate factory. The conveyor belt speeds up, and the books keep coming along faster than they can be wrapped in a review. Summer gives me a chance to catch up with some good books that whizzed by in spring. James Lasden, The Family Man, came out the first week of May, which is when I read it. This nonfiction book, which grew out of a piece Lasden wrote for The New Yorker, is about the investigation and conviction of prominent South Carolina lawyer Alec Murdoch for the 2021 murders of his wife and adult son. Then came the real-life plot twist. A little over a week after Lasden's book was published, Murdoch's conviction was overturned because of jury tampering. A retrial is being scheduled. Rather than rendering The Family Man obsolete, this new twist intensifies the miasma of stories that swirl around the Murdoch case, including suspicious deaths and embezzlement. Lasden is a true crime writer in the reflective mold of his late New Yorker colleague, Janet Malcolm. Although investigating the double murder case drives this narrative, Lasden is most interested in exploring the ultimate unsolvable mystery, the mystery of evil. Harriet Clark's debut novel, The Hill, which came out in May, has been getting tons of deserved praise. The novel draws explicitly from Clark's own background. Born in 1980, Clark was 11 months old when her mother, a member of the Radical Weather Underground, was arrested and sentenced for her involvement in a Brinks armored truck robbery that resulted in the deaths of 3 men. Clark's maternal grandparents got custody, and she visited her mother in prison for almost 40 years before she was paroled in 2019. Clark's main character, Susanna, is 8 when the story begins and living with her grandparents, former members of the American Communist Party. The plot here is a marvel of sustained claustrophobic stasis. Every week, Susanna is taken first by her grandfather, then by a nun, then on her own, to visit her mother in the Children's Center in Hillcrest Prison. Susanna's voice charges this novel with intelligence. Listen. Each week, my mother fixed and refixed my hair. I slept and didn't sleep. Around us, women counted down to release. But my mother and I had been released from countdowns. No reason to look forward, no interest in looking back. We were, as I saw it, free of the past and free of the future. Carnival Day, Friendship Day, Birthday Day, the holidays followed their own lilting rhythms, and eventually we submitted again to the lull and pleasures of our timeless life. All the while I was reading The Hill, I kept thinking of E.L. Doctorow's The Book of Daniel, inspired by the Rosenberg case. The two novels differ in scope, but like Doctorow, Clark interrogates the cost of parents' radical commitment on their children, as well as how the world itself shifts radically from generation to generation. Sometimes I put aside a good book for a bad reason. Mary Costello's slim novel, A Beautiful Loan, touted as a devastating story about relationships, came out in March. No, I thought back then, not another ersatz Sally Rooney in time for St. Patrick's Day. But one empty afternoon, I picked it up and kept reading, mostly because the present tense narration of the main character, Anna, struck me as so weird in tone. Her deadened voice was at odds with her emotional turbulence. Here's 19-year-old Anna summarizing how Paul, an elusive older man she'll eventually marry, keeps her enthralled to what she calls this oscillating life. In the middle of the night, he rises on one elbow in the bed beside me, and in an urgent, desperate voice says, "I love you." In the morning, he makes no reference to this, and I think he must have spoken in his sleep. Never again in our lives together will he say those three words. A Beautiful Loan spans 25 years, and Anna's obsessive devotion to two men, one dog, the writings of Camus and Jung, and the practice of Islam. Like the other two books I've caught up with here, it may not be the ideal beach read, but it would be perfect for a washout of a summer weekend.
5: Maureen Corrigan is a professor of literature at Georgetown University. She reviewed The Family Man by James Lasten, The Hill by Harriet Clark, and A Beautiful Loan by Mary Costello. Tomorrow on Fresh Air, as we approach America's 250th birthday, writer Jesse Wegman tells the forgotten story of James Wilson, a brilliant 18th century lawyer who played a critical role in crafting the Constitution, pushing for a strong federal government and the direct election of lawmakers. Wegman's book is The Lost Founder. I hope you can join us. To keep up with what's on the show and get highlights of our interviews, follow us on Instagram at NPR Fresh Air.

Fresh Air's executive producer is Sam Brigger. Our technical director and engineer is Audrey Bentham. Our interviews and reviews are produced and edited by Phyllis Myers, Anne-Marie Baldonado, Lauren Krinzel, Teresa Madden, Monique Nazareth, Thea Challoner, Susan Yakundi, Anna Bauman, and Nico Gonzalez-Whistler. Our digital media producer is Molly C.V. Nesper. Roberta Schorock directs the show. With Terry Gross, I'm Tanya Mosley.

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3: I'm Austin Cross. 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
6: Insider trading on prediction markets. That's when people take information from their own organizations, bet on it, and win big. Some of them have been caught. That includes a Google engineer in one instance and a member of the U.S. Special Forces in another. But they aren't the only ones.
7: This politician insider traded on his election and then said that he did it on purpose.
6: It's unethical, for sure, but in certain sectors, it can also have a larger impact on things like how the government spends money or even foreign policy.
8: In military and defense markets in particular, these kind of really rare bets paid off over half the time versus if you made these big long shot bets in sports or culture or other types of sectors.
6: I'm Meghna Chakrabarty. Today on Point, insider trading in prediction markets and its effect on the outside world. Stay with us.
9: Live from NPR News, I'm Giles Snyder. President Trump arrived in the French Alps Monday for the G7 Leaders Summit, where he is touting the signing of a peace deal with Iran. NPR's Franco Ordonez reports there are a lot of issues on the table, but that the peace agreement is likely to dominate the talks.
10: President Trump met first with French President Emmanuel Macron and used the opportunity to tout the agreement that is intended to reopen the Strait of Hormuz.
11: I'm very happy to say, very, very signed, the deal's all signed, and the strait is already partially open.
10: The president says the deal will ensure Iran never has a nuclear weapon and claims it will trigger an economic boon. The leaders are also expected to discuss trade, supply chain resilience, and artificial intelligence. Trump has not been as focused on the war in Ukraine, but says now that the Iran deal is finished, he will turn his focus to Ukraine. Franco Ordonez, NPR News, Evian, France.
9: NPR's Danielle Kurtzleben says President Trump is portraying the deal with Iran as a victory, but that he needed an off-ramp.
12: In general, yeah, this gives him a way to move on in the sense that we'll see gas and diesel prices drop, but it could be weeks or more until they're even anywhere near pre-war levels. And then for those prices to trickle through to other goods, that could take some time as well. But let's be real. Those prices are what many Americans care about. So will this ease Trump's political problems? Yeah, maybe some. But there are more complicated questions that hover over all of this. For example, how long of a memory will Americans have for this time of high prices? And then if Trump doesn't get what he wants on the nuclear front, does he look weak? Does this hurt his party in the midterms?
9: On Capitol Hill, Senate Republicans and Democrats say there are still many unanswered questions about the deal with Iran, and they need more information before it's finalized. Vice President J.D. Vance told Fox News Monday night that Trump may decide to release the deal before Friday when a formal signing ceremony is expected to be held in Switzerland. A heat wave is hitting the Pacific Northwest. Record-breaking temperatures in the 90s expected in much of the usually temperate region. John Ryan with member station KUOW in Seattle reports.
13: In much of the country, summer temperatures in the 90s are normal, but not in the Northwest, where many homes lack air conditioning. Temperatures on Monday were expected to hit 20 degrees above normal. In the Seattle and Portland areas, officials have opened cooling centers. Outdoor employers are required to give their workers extra rest breaks. In Olympia, a homeless shelter offered rehydration drinks and popsicles, as well as a cool place to escape the heat. 5 years ago, a record-shattering heat dome hit the Northwest and killed more than 1,000 people. Unlike that heat wave, this one is only expected to last a couple of days. For NPR News, I'm John Ryan in Seattle.
9: This is NPR. Gaza's health ministry says more than 73,000 Palestinians have been killed by Israeli airstrikes into war, NPR's Anas Baba reports.
14: Baha Abulajin says he was walking with his son Ryan on a main road in central Gaza Sunday afternoon when Israeli soldiers opened fire at them. Abulajin says he was shot below the knee and his five-year-old son Ryan was shot directly in the head. He says four Israeli soldiers then dragged him into a car. He says despite his pleas, they did not help his dying son. Israel's military told NPR in a statement that soldiers had identified several Gazans approaching them and initiated, quote, apprehension procedures, and then opened warning fire on them. The military said it regrets harm to civilians. Anas Baba, NPR News, Gaza.
9: California Governor Gavin Newsom accusing President Trump of using the Justice Department to launch an investigation against him. In a video statement Monday, Newsom said Trump is targeting him because he's considering a run for president, and he accused Trump of sending federal agents to question friends and former employees of his and his wife. The Justice Department has declined to comment. At soccer's World Cup in Los Angeles, spectators both cheered and booed the Iranian men's team, which rallied coming from behind to get a draw with New Zealand at 2-2 Monday evening. Los Angeles is home to the largest Iranian community outside Iran, and several hundred protested outside the stadium, but fans inside cheered the team. I'm Giles Snyder, NPR News.
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17: Emmanuel Fabian knew something was going terribly wrong by Sunday, March 15th, because that's when the death threats started rolling in.
18: You're going to make us lose $900,000, and we'll invest even more than that to finish you.
17: He told CBS's 60 Minutes that the threats weren't only against his life. One message made it clear that Fabian's family wasn't off limits.
18: He also wrote details about my siblings as well. He said, I know how often you visit your family.
17: But why? His life had been pretty normal just 5 days earlier. Fabian was a journalist in Israel, covering his daily beat, going home to his family. So what had changed? Well, nothing, really, except for one thing. On March 10th, Fabian started covering a story about a missile attack. It turns out people were making bets about those attacks. And that's what put Emmanuel Fabian and his family in the crosshairs. People were threatening to kill him simply because they wanted to win. This is On Point. I'm Meghna Chakrabarty. On Tuesday, March 10th, an Iranian ballistic missile crashed into the hills outside of Beit Shemesh, Israel. It's a city near Jerusalem. Videos showed an explosion in a wooded area outside the city. Times of Israel reporter Emmanuel Fabian wrote about the attack for the paper's live blog. He confirmed via rescue workers that no one was hurt, and he posted a video of the explosion. But for what is likely the first time ever in his career, Fabian later discovered that people were making bets against the likelihood of Iranian missiles landing in Israel. They were making those bets on a prediction market called Polymarket, a place where just about anyone can make a bet on almost anything, including matters of war, life, and death. Someone had made a bet against an Iranian missile landing in Israel on Tuesday, March 10th. Fabian's reporting meant that person would lose their money. As he told NPR, later on the day of the explosion, Fabian received an email. The sender asked him to change his reporting.
18: It was somebody asking me to sort of update the story that instead of a missile impacting the area, they wanted me to write that it was a fragment, an interceptor fragment, and not a full missile.
17: The next day, Wednesday, March 11th, another email from another sender, again asking Fabian to change his story. The sender wrote that doing so, quote, would be doing me and many others a great favor, end quote. Fabian received even more messages, and he was able to link some of them to accounts on Polymarket, specifically accounts betting on when missile strikes would land in Israel. And even though Fabian had no financial interest whatsoever in the missile strikes himself, the emailers began accusing him of market manipulation. And by Sunday, March 15th, it was those death threats. Hours after the first death threat came in, other messages resorted to even different tactics.
18: If you abide by my instructions and change it, then you can end with money in your pocket and this will all be over.
17: Fabian reported the threats to local police. He also contacted Polymarket directly, and the company publicly condemned the threats made against him. They said in a statement to the Times,

0: Sony Pictures Classics presents Unidentified, a new murder mystery directed by Haifa Al-Mansour about a police clerk woman who becomes dangerously obsessed with solving the murder of a teenage girl in Saudi Arabia in select city theaters June 19th.
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0: Win.
2: I think it's very problematic that we could be sort of in this new age where journalists could be pressured to change their reporting if they're, you know, promised winnings. And that's what's so worrying, that people could be using their information to place bets ahead of time and then having real-world consequences afterwards.
3: Real-world consequences, like maybe even business decisions or elections or even foreign policy. And the pressure does not only have to come from the outside. A growing and maybe even bigger concern now is market manipulation from the inside. What we're talking about here is insider trading on prediction markets. Now, I know that might not make sense because prediction markets don't deal directly in securities trading. They are betting platforms, so they aren't subject to the same regulations as the stock market. And yet people are using knowledge they have about their own organizations, small and big, like U.S. military big, to make bets on prediction markets. Well, Kate Nibbs covers this. She's a senior writer at Wired, where she talks about prediction markets, covers the future of media and AI as well. And she joins us from Chicago. Kate, welcome to On Point.
4: Magna, thank you so much for having me.
3: Tell me more what you think about the Emmanuel Fabian story, especially through your lens, you know, as a journalist as well. I mean, do you think we're going to be seeing more of, you know, pressure being put on journalists to change reporting to benefit bettors on prediction markets?
4: I absolutely do not think that this was an isolated incident. You know, I think about it a lot because I'm a journalist and I'm sort of waiting until I get a threat like this. But, you know, I've been covering prediction market space and online betting. And, you know, since sports gambling was legalized in the U.S., there's been a huge increase in athletes being threatened by sports bettors who are unhappy with how their play affected the finances of the sports bettors. And I think what we're seeing here with journalists now beginning to be threatened is like the natural consequence of the expansion of gambling from something that people do on sports to now with prediction markets, something people do on everything. So most of the major prediction markets, including Polymarket, they determine the outcome of the platform, like the contracts that they offer. They'll say like, this is going to resolve based on reporting from credible news outlets.
3: Uh-huh.
4: So they're sort of pointing to the journalists and saying, you know, they're going to decide what's true or not. And so participants will be very aware that the outcome of these contracts will rely on how stories are reported. And specifically, it can come down to how individual journalists word their stories. And so that really leaves journalists vulnerable to threats from people that are pissed off that they worded something incorrectly.
3: Okay. That's so interesting. So I can see why that really puts a lot of pressure from people who are willing to, you know, exert that pressure. We should say that, like, it's obviously illegal to threaten someone's life based on their
4: yes.
3: work. but I imagine that the temptation to do that grows even larger when a person is engaging in a form of insider trading or using insider knowledge when placing bets on prediction markets. So that's really what we want to focus on today. And I was wondering if we could go to another example, because this one's quite eye-popping, I have to say. And it has to do with a master sergeant in the United States military, Gannon Ken Van Dyke. He was indicted back in April. I mean, he's a special forces soldier in the United States Army. Can you tell us what he was indicted over?
4: Yes, this case is completely insane. And also, I'm a little surprised it's the only one at this point, because this is definitely something that is also not an isolated incident. So there is this special forces soldier. He gets arrested by the FBI

0: He is currently charged with using classified information about the capture of former Venezuelan leader Nicolas Maduro, using that information to make allegedly more than $400,000 on Poly Market. So the criminal complaint goes into detail about what the authorities believe this special forces soldier did. They think he was, so we know he was fully involved in what was called Operation Absolute Resolve, the operation to remove Maduro. So he had all of this very, very sensitive insider information about classified military operations. And the government alleges that he used that information, had this Poly Market account, logs on, and just places a bunch of what looked to be at the time total long shot bets about what was going to happen with Maduro.
1: Yeah, can I just jump in here, Kate? Because I'm looking at the indictment right now. And again, we should emphasize this is an indictment. There hasn't been a trial yet. He pleaded not guilty. Interestingly, in the same courtroom that Nicolas Maduro had appeared in not long before that in New York. But I'm reading the indictment here, and it says, between the 27th through January 2nd, Van Dyck is alleged to have placed bets in that period, some of which were placed just hours before American soldiers entered Venezuelan airspace for the pre-dawn operation to oust and arrest Maduro. And then President Trump actually made the operation public that day, which is when Van Dyck allegedly made his $400,000 in winnings.
0: Yes. So, we are in a situation here where there are people operating on very elite levels in the military who are allegedly, as you mentioned, because he did plead not guilty, preparing for super sensitive special ops operations and simultaneously, surreptitiously logging onto Poly Market and attempting to profit off of those operations. And so then, the government has charged him criminally and civilly. We will see how it all unfolds. But this is the first time that anyone has been arrested for doing this in the United States. And I think will be the first of many, but we'll have to see.
1: It's interesting because U.S. Attorney Jay Clayton for the Southern District of New York said in a press release, said, quote, "Prediction markets are not a haven for using misappropriated confidential or classified information for a personal gain. The defendant allegedly violated the trust placed in him by the United States government." Really interesting. Okay, so when we come back, Kate, I'm going to continue to focus, actually place a lot of focus on the military because we'll have another guest who says that there's reason to, share the same concerns that you have, Kate, about are there more cases like this where people are using, governmental insider knowledge to place bets on prediction markets? And then, of course, the question is, could that manipulate the outcome of the actual events that they're betting on? So we'll be back. This is On Point.

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6: You're back with On Point. I'm Meghna Chakrabarty, and today we are talking about insider trading on prediction markets, or maybe we shouldn't call it trading, insider betting on prediction markets, and especially what could potentially happen when the people on the inside, quote unquote, are using knowledge that they have from their work with the U.S. federal government. And Kate Nibbs joins us today. She is a senior writer at Wired, where she covers prediction markets, media, and AI. And now I'd like to bring in David Zaccone. He's co-founder of the Anti-Corruption Data Collective and an associate professor of political science at George Washington University. Professor Zaccone, welcome to On Point.
7: Hi, great to be here.
6: I would like to stick with the case of Master Sergeant Gannon Ken Van Dyke for a moment. Again, the Special Forces soldier who was recently indicted, because here's a little bit more information on what the Justice Department alleges. So the Justice Department says that between December 8th and January 6th, Van Dyke was involved in the planning and execution of the U.S. military's ousting of Nicolas Maduro. On or about December 26, he creates this Polymarket account and starts placing bets on what's called, I guess, binary bets, either yes, no positions. And he makes bets on, will U.S. forces be in Venezuela by January 31st, 2026? Will the U.S. invade Venezuela by January 31st? Will President Trump invoke war powers against Venezuela by January 31st? And he initially betted, according to the Justice Department, some $33,000. And as Kate said to us a little bit earlier, walked away with $409,881. I just want your take on, you know, these were just yes no's. Do you think that they could potentially have had an impact on the operation itself?
7: I think absolutely, because at the end of the day, this young man was allegedly trading on insider classified information. And the rest of the world could see this, because one of the perhaps features of these prediction markets is that everything is on the internet. Everything's on the blockchain. You can see these bets happening in real time. So if we as analysts and journalists and scholars can observe them, so can potentially America's adversaries, who can monitor markets that are related to American foreign policy. And if they pick up anomalies or outliers, these long shot bets, they could have access to the same classified information that this account is trading on, and perhaps change their behavior or respond in real time to the information that they're getting from places like Polymarket.
6: Okay, I'm going to ask you to hold that thought for a minute because I want to come back to it. But I understand that you believe there's reason to be quite concerned specifically about bets related to U.S. military actions?
7: Absolutely. So we're an anti-corruption, non-governmental organization, and we saw the same cases that everyone did around the world. We were curious about how common they are. Are there any patterns, or how frequent are people potentially betting on insider information? So like I said, everything's on the blockchain. We gathered all the data over the last 3.5 years, hundreds of thousands of markets and millions of bets. What we did is we classified things like politics versus sports versus culture. You can basically bet on anything on these platforms. And then we wanted to see whether or not these long shot bets, lots of money bet on kind of long odds, low odds probabilities. In polymarket terms, that means, say, 20% or 30% probability. And what we found was this incredible anomaly, which is that for military and politics markets, long shot bets succeeded over half the time, when really there should have been a maximum of, say, a third. And for long shot bets on politics or on culture or sports, they only succeeded around 14 or 16% of the time. So there's this discrepancy that we think there's something funny or suspicious going on, where that these really, really advantageous, profitable bets that shouldn't pay off are more likely to do so, specifically when they relate to military and defense.
6: I need you to tell me more, because you're saying that they're beating the odds quite significantly, right? If these long shot bets, which are supposed to have much, much lower odds, are, you're saying that they're winning sometimes as 50% of the time?
7: More than 50%.
6: More than 50%.
7: A hair over.
6: Okay.
7: Yeah, go ahead. And no, that's go incredible, because there's a lot of money at stake. They're betting, you know, thousands of dollars, and they shouldn't win that often based on the probabilities that they're getting in the market.
6: What do you know, kind of what kinds of bets these are? Are they, because here's the thing about the prediction markets. And Kate, actually, let me turn this to you. You can pretty much make bets on like anything, right?
8: On Polymarket, it's very wide open, because the version of Polymarket we're talking about is actually, it's like considered a U.S. company, but it's actually offshore. It's crypto-based, so they don't always abide by the rules that the U.S. government has over what sort of commodities futures you can offer. So they have, you know, war markets, as we're discussing. And people who participate can actually suggest different markets for them to create. So it's sort of like you could like DIY your own market if you're influential enough. So yes, basically almost anything you could think of.
6: Okay, so you could ostensibly create a bet that says, well, let's take current events right now, that you could create a bet that says, I don't even know if this is actually on any prediction market, that by this coming Friday, President Trump or the United States won't sign, will or will not sign the peace deal, supposed peace deal with Iran. You could make a bet on that. You could actually create that.
8: You could create it, but I'm pretty sure it probably exists already. You'll have to check.
6: Okay. Okay. So, David, now with that in mind, let me turn back to you. I don't know if you have any examples of the kinds of bets that you see that look very, very anomalous in the military, defense world, and political markets. Are there any that sort of stand out to you?
7: I think a good illustrative example was last summer when, you know, there was a lot of uncertainty about when military strikes would happen in Iran. And like we've discussed, Polymarket, there's basically every market possible. You can bet whether or not they're going to happen on a Tuesday, on a Wednesday, on a Thursday, on a Friday, on a Saturday. They're that specific. And what's pretty insane when you look at the data is that there's this level of insider kind of prediction or like a foreseeing of the future, where you see concentration of long shot bets, lots of money at low odds on exactly the Friday and Saturday markets where ultimately the strike on Iran would happen, and not on Tuesday, Wednesday, Thursday, when of course the U.S. government was still deliberating and potentially planning for a later in the week strike. So it's that detailed, it's that specific, and there's so much money at stake, and it's happening sometimes minutes or hours before the actual event occurs, that there could be traders around the world that have access to sophisticated satellite data or that are really good at predicting what the American military is going to do. But more likely it's somebody on the inside who's involved with the deliberations or the planning, who, like you said, is taking out their phone and making bets on the side.
6: Okay, so let's talk about this a little bit more. Well, a lot more, David and Kate. Minutes sometimes before the action actually either happens or doesn't. Are you talking about, I think, was it early? It was earlier this year that somebody was placing actually quite large bets on specific things regarding the United States behavior with Iran. Is that what you're talking about?
7: Absolutely. I mean, okay. The events that we've focused on really involve military strikes against Iran, the kidnapping in Venezuela, the things where there's classified information that's within government servers, within government conversations, but is leaking out onto these platforms because people are realizing they can make money quickly and potentially not get caught.
6: Okay. So, Kate, by the way, of course, you were 100% right. We just looked up what's happening on Polymarket regarding the U.S.-Iran permanent peace deal. And right now, there are some $343 million in bets on that question.
8: Oh, my goodness.
6: Or at least one versions of that question at this moment. Wow. Okay. Now, Kate, can you talk a little bit about potentially how far this can go? I mean, the allegations against the U.S. Special Forces officer are one thing, but you've spoken with people on Capitol Hill who have concerns that the possibility of betting made on with insider knowledge in the government goes perhaps even deeper.
8: Oh, yes, yes. I talked to Senator Chris Murphy, who is coming out swinging, saying he believes that this goes, there are people in the White House potentially profiting off of this kind of market and using information that they are getting in, you know, the Situation Room to place trades, or I don't know, maybe tell their spouses. It's a little unclear, but you know, that is what he believes. He's definitely not alone in that belief. There's overwhelming and often honestly bipartisan concern about insider trading from government officials on these platforms. Now, I will say the White House has, I've asked them about this multiple times, as you can imagine, and they always say that, you know, it's their employees are prohibited from betting, which is an interesting choice of words because there's also this parallel huge fight going on over whether this is gambling or whether this is commodities trading. And the White House's official stance is that it's commodities trading. But anyways, they say it's gambling is not allowed. Have not clarified to me whether they consider this gambling or trading. But, you know, they're denying it. No one has been arrested. I am certainly very interested to see what the next arrests will be. The Commodity Futures Trading Commission, which is the federal agency overseeing these markets, you know, has stated that insider trading is illegal, that they're planning to catch people and prosecute people who are doing this. But so far, there's one person, and it's a soldier. You know, he's clearly an important person, but you know,
6: yeah,
8: he's not in the situation.
6: Okay, so well, let's back up here. Back up to what you said a little earlier. That Senator Murphy, Democrat of Connecticut, mm-hmm. Says that he and other people believe mm-hmm. that folks who have access to the Situation Room, that some of them might be actively using that knowledge and making bets on prediction markets. Okay, that's quite an allegation. Did he present you with any kind of evidence?
8: It seemed to be more of a vibes-based allegation.
6: Okay.
8: But you know what? Anyone listening to this who has any evidence, please get in touch with me. I would obviously love to pursue that.
6: Yeah, she's Kate Nibbs, and she's at Wired Magazine. Okay,
8: folks.
6: Okay, David, can I turn back to you? Because this is very, very, very important. I mean, I don't want to dwell too much in speculation. So let's go to the question of, okay, in the cases that you've already identified, with all the information that you screened from the blockchain, et cetera, where people are beating the odds on these military or defense-based bets on prediction markets, first of all, like, how can we glean or what evidence would you look for to know whether or not it is insider trading or just folks getting wildly lucky?
7: It's a great question. And as people outside the platforms that aren't working in law enforcement, it's basically impossible for us to identify or, you know, find the person behind these accounts making the bets. The money slips back into the crypto ecosystem. You can see how it moves through different coins and different wallets and sometimes gets laundered on cryptocurrency. But at some point, our powers of investigation are limited because we can't subpoena an exchange or any of these other institutions that live and make cryptocurrency happen to figure out who is the person who initially deposited the money that was used to make one of these long shot bets.
6: Okay.
7: That said, and I think what happened with the Van Dyke case is that the government used that power. They used their requests and subpoenas to follow the money all the way to the natural person and then made the arrest. And we think that there's a couple dozen of such cases that we can see in the data, and that it would be actually quite easy for investigators anywhere around the world to unlock the identity of the people making the bets. But, you know, without that power of subpoena, there's very little that the rest of us can do besides kind of trace the money and illustrate that this is happening and it's a big problem and that's potentially solvable.
6: Yeah, I'm glad you went back to the Van Dyke case because I was just going to ask about that. And once again, I'm looking at the indictment, and you're right. They must have had some kind of subpoena power to determine, I mean, or at least have enough evidence to allege that Van Dyke himself created that Polymarket account. And then it says later on, the Justice Department says that following his successful, you know, quote unquote, trades, Van Dyke allegedly sent most of his proceeds to a foreign cryptocurrency vault before depositing them online in a newly created brokerage account. So that, I mean, if all that is true and proven in a court, that would comprise the chain of evidence, David.
7: Absolutely. And, you know, the government is doing this every day when it investigates scams and all the other malicious activity that's happening on cryptocurrency. We've got companies around the world that have the advanced technology to trace money on crypto. The question is whether they're going to put it to use to solve these questions on prediction markets that are related to insider trading. And like you said, we only have one example, but we know it's happening more often than that. And I would hope that our government will do more. And in fact, there are governments around the world that are trying to do more. I hope we can take the lead in saying that enough is enough, and we're going to make an example over a large number of cases and potentially deter people from doing this in the future.
6: Okay, Kate, I'd love to go back to what the White House told you, because you're right. It is an interesting choice of words that they're saying no one in the White House is, quote unquote, betting. But so did they say that people are engaging in commodity trading, or is that like the implication, or clarify?
8: They didn't come out and say that people were engaging in prediction market trades. You know, I think you can read between the lines a little bit with the fact that the Trump family is very actively involved in the prediction market industry. Donald Trump Jr. is an advisor to Kalshi and an investor in Polymarket. They also are planning to launch their own prediction market through Truth Social, their platform. Perhaps, but no one has straight up come out and said to me, oh yeah, we're trading on Polymarket, just not using classified information. That is an open question. What they were saying was that no one is allowed to gamble. And
6: right. But the White House told you, because you said a little earlier, and I just want to be sure that I'm hearing you appropriately, yeah, that they consider prediction markets like commodities trading?
8: That is the position of the federal government.
6: Of the federal government right now.
8: Yes.
6: Okay.
8: Yes.
6: That's interesting, because commodities trading is regulated.
8: Yes, it is. And this is the thing that is really confusing about what's happening in the prediction market industry right now. Polymarket, which is where a lot of these really suspicious trades are taking place, the Polymarket platform that we're talking about is actually blocked in the United States. Americans are not allowed to use it. Americans are using it by signing up for virtual private networks and hiding their locations, but they're not technically allowed to use it. It is not regulated by the federal government. It's offshore. Okay. Kalshi is the other leading prediction market company. That one is federally regulated. That one does not use cryptocurrency. So like, if you want to sign up for Kalshi, you have to give them your name and like information about you. So that one's a little harder to do really sketchy insider trading on, because they have know your customer requirements.
6: Okay, Kate, hang on here for just a second, because we have a break coming up here. We'll get back to the differences between Polymarket, Kalshi, and regulation, and as David was talking about a little earlier, investigation. So much more in just a moment. This is On Point.
9: 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I'm Austin Cross. Tomorrow on Air Talk, Los Angeles is a melting pot, but you don't become an Angeleno overnight. 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What was the moment you went from transplant to full-blown LA resident? Was it the hot yoga with the matcha latte, the pool party at a director's house, or the moment 60 degrees felt like a cold snap? Let's Air Talk tomorrow at 9 on LAist 89.3.
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6: You're back with On Point. I'm Meghna Chakrabarty, and today we are talking about insider trading, for lack of a better term, of prediction markets, and specifically what happens when people with sensitive government information, because they may work for the United States federal government, what happens when they use that information to make bets on prediction markets? So not only about the sheer fact of the illegality of insider trading, but then perhaps more, even more significantly, could those bets have an impact on the outcome of the events themselves? Events that the United States government is involved in. Kate Nibbs joins us today. She's a senior writer at Wired, where she covers prediction markets. And David Zaccone is with us as well. He's co-founder of the Anti-Corruption Data Collective and an associate professor of political science at George Washington University. Now, Kate had mentioned a little bit earlier the CFTC, the Commodities Trading Regulatory Body in the United States. Well, let's hear from a voice that's associated with the CFTC. This is Harry Crane. He is a professor of statistics at Rutgers University and also a member of the Commodity Futures Trading Commission's Innovation Advisory Committee. He also has a Substack called Prediction Markets Newsletter. And back in March, he published an article headlined "Insider Trading in Prediction Markets, Good or Bad?" Well, Professor Crane is not as immediately concerned about insider trading in prediction markets. And he says regulation and policy should determine what's allowed and what's restricted. And right now, he says, well, there just isn't a lot of regulation to put restrictions in place.
11: But I don't think it should just be assumed that because it feels wrong, it is wrong in some technical sense. There does have to be a formal framework or else we don't know what we're doing.
6: So we asked Professor Crane specifically about the case of U.S. Army Special Forces Master Sergeant Gannon Ken Van Dyke, the case of alleged insider trading that Kate, David, and I had been talking about throughout this hour. Now, Professor Crane says it's important to acknowledge that Van Dyke has been charged with a number of offenses, including the unlawful use of confidential government information for personal gain. But Professor Crane says the charges aren't the ones typically associated with insider trading because he says they don't legally apply in this case.
11: I think that there's a tendency to want to just bring over wholesale, you know, whatever definitions there are, whatever concepts there are from the securities world and insider trading in the stock market, and to bring that over into the event contract and prediction markets world.
6: Professor Crane also says concern over insider trading doesn't acknowledge the nuance of how prediction markets work, about how knowledge flows about certain events or actions. And he says there's a difference between being a decision maker about certain events and their outcomes and simply being very resourceful in gathering publicly available knowledge about events. He says, take, for example, bets made on what songs would be played during the Super Bowl's halftime.
11: If you can sit outside of a Super Bowl and listen on a public street to what the songs are being, you know, sung, that's public information, right? It's just that other people aren't collecting the information. And so that's what these markets, they incentivize. I mean, in some sense, you can think it's ridiculous. It's kind of crazy, but it's also exactly what these things incentivize. People will argue whether that's what we want our society to be doing, but put that aside as we sit here today, these are legal markets. They do exist.
6: And Crane says, bottom line for him, he thinks it's absurd to impose tight levels of restrictions on insider trading in prediction markets because even though the current federal government's position is that prediction markets are commodities markets, Professor Crane says they are not commodities or securities markets.
11: These prediction markets are fundamentally information markets. People trade on information. And if we're trying to, in some sense, make it illegal to trade if you have information, then, you know, what do these markets become? What are we even doing here? I mean, it's essentially, we want to basically extract any kind of privileged information out so that every market is basically like a roulette wheel where anybody playing that game has exactly the same information and there's no way you could have an advantage in the market.
6: So that's Professor Harry Crane at Rutgers University. And as I mentioned, he's also a member of the Commodity Futures Trading Commission Innovation Advisory Committee. Okay, so Professor Zacconi, let me turn to you here because I want to go straight at this big, almost philosophical point that Professor Crane makes. He says, well, they're not commodities markets because they're not trading in physical commodities. These are information markets. I'm just wondering, though, have we reached the point where we should see information as a commodity or not?
7: I think information can be a commodity, and I think most commodities markets and equities markets are also trading on information as well. So it's kind of a strange distinction to say that if I buy a certain stock, I'm not using my informedness. I'm not doing research. I'm not making a bet based on what I think is going to happen in the market information. So I think that's a little misleading. I also think that the point was made, yes, I haven't heard any calls to say we want to restrict the use of public information when these bets are being made. I think what we're most concerned about is when private, sensitive, classified information, the same stuff we regulate when it comes to commodities or equities, when that's being used to privilege a small group of insiders and the public is unaware of that, that's what needs to be regulated. That's what needs to be pursued by our government. So I want to be clear about where the concerns are. They're not necessarily about the Super Bowl or about sports or about culture, but they're about private information that no one really has access to, or maybe it's illegal to have access to or share beyond a certain set of constraints.
6: Yeah, and as you said, private and potentially highly sensitive and classified information even. Now, Kate, let's take a step back here because I suppose I should have asked you much earlier. In the United States, are prediction markets regulated at all? And if so, how?
8: Yes, they are. And it's kind of, I think, a big misconception that they're not because people have been getting away with so much. They're regulated. It's just that the enforcement on the regulations has been lackluster, which is why we've only had one arrest. The CFTC that we were discussing, the federal regulator in charge of this, they prohibit insider trading. The Commodity Exchange Act is the law connected to the CFTC that prohibits insider trading. So it is illegal. Like you're not allowed to insider trade on commodities markets. And right now, for better or for worse, prediction markets are considered commodities markets in the U.S. So it's not a Wild West in theory. It's just that in practice, we're not seeing the level of arrests that you would expect to see when you're looking as David was saying, at all of these suspicious trading patterns going on.
6: But you've spoken with Michael Selig, I believe, the chair of the CFTC. And what did he tell you?
8: He will reiterate, if you talk to him, will reiterate it's illegal. He says that they are, you know, aggressively pursuing people who violate insider trading laws, and, you know, that we should expect more arrests. It's really hard to get them to tell you any details on cases that are still unfolding. But, you know, that is their stance. Critics of the CFTC will argue, and I think reasonably argue, that so far we have not seen enforcement aggressive enough. But, you know, it's not like he's out here saying, actually, it's fine. Go ahead and insider trade. Yeah.
6: Okay. So I want to just hit another example here, because these examples are both kind of like just absurd to think about, but also really important to understand. And this is outside of defense. This is in elections. And you covered this, Kate, that a U.S. Senate candidate from Virginia, Mark Moran, serious underdog in the Senate race there, he got caught doing insider trading on Kalshi on his own campaign.
8: Yeah, he did. So yeah, as I was saying before, like, Kalshi, you have to give them your name before you participate. So it's easier to catch people doing things they shouldn't be doing because they can just look up who's doing it. And what happened here was Mark placed trades on his own campaign, was caught, had a very sort of avant-garde excuse. He said he did it on purpose. You know, he said he did it on purpose. He wanted to see what would happen. He's not sorry. And, you know, he's claiming that it was basically a test of Kalshi's enforcement powers.
6: So says a gentleman whose claim to fame before running for the United States Senate was being a contestant on the reality dating show F-Boy Island.
8: Yes.
6: I can't believe I just said that on the radio, but I did. But he got caught, as to the point of what you were saying earlier, because on Kalshi, you actually have to give your real identifying information. But then there's Polymark, you said, that, which is technically based offshore, that you don't have to do that. Okay. So, I mean, so that's like, again, a little absurd little story within elections, but it gives us a window into the potentially much larger implications if, you know, more serious candidates or staffers on campaigns or what have you start placing bets on elections using knowledge that they have. Like, you can imagine, like, what if someone's placing a bet on whether or not the candidate they work for is going to step out of the race. So, David, this all circles me back to the point that you were making much earlier in terms of the why should we care beyond the just sheer, you know, complete ethical vacuity of using insider knowledge to make bets. I want you to tell me more about the, you know, the sort of specific policy, foreign policy, you know, elections outcomes or impacts this could have. I mean, you were saying that other people in other governments could be watching what's happening on prediction markets and somehow glean some intelligence about the actions or behaviors of the United States government?
7: I actually think it's no longer a low possibility. I think that's definitely happening, that other governments are monitoring prediction markets, especially related to American foreign policy. They're monitoring everything we're doing and trying to collect as much information about our government and our security apparatus. And given all the stories about how this is a leaky sieve, yes, I think with almost complete certainty, other governments are downloading the data, are getting alerts on suspicious trades, are looking at markets that are very central to their own interests and trying to predict what the U.S. government's going to do. That for them is very advantageous. Like I said, they could prepare their response. They could put, you know, troops or resources or assets in different positions in order to defend, for example, against military strikes that the American government has signaled beforehand through prediction markets that it's going to execute. So this has real national security implications when it relates to these matters of defense. And I think that's why those statutes were being invoked in the Van Dyke cases, because I think the classic government official is going to see this as a leak of classified information, and that, you know, all the way up, is it can be deemed treason depending on how egregious the leak is.
6: But couldn't you make the counter argument though that if governments are just looking at the action what's happening on a prediction market, that they're just looking at, to use the phrase again from Professor Crane, this is publicly available information. You can see what bets are being placed on what questions in prediction markets. Anybody could. So, you know, why that doesn't necessarily give that particular foreign adversary an edge, or could be a potential threat to national security.
7: It depends on whether or not our government wanted to release that information at the time that it did. Yes.
6: Okay.
7: Once it hits the prediction markets, it's public for everyone to see. But if that information is not being released by a top decision maker who says now it's time to announce the date of the next strike, then they may be operating under the assumption that they have 48 hours more of complete opacity surrounding their moves, but the rest of the world kind of can see this coming and respond accordingly. So you have this discrepancy that private information is potentially being leaked preemptively or early, and that can create advantages for other people if our government is not the one releasing the information. If it's not coming from the top, that can create a host of other problems, and I think that's where the concerns are.
6: So, Kate, have the major players in prediction markets, we've mentioned Polymarket and Kalshi, have they decided to be more aggressive in their internal regulating of the bets that are being placed?
8: Yes, they've both made major pushes to beef up their surveillance programs. Polymarket works with this blockchain analysis company called Chainalysis. Kalshi has this very intense surveillance program. So they are making efforts. Whether it's enough or not remains to be seen.
6: Okay. David, we have just about a minute left and one final question for you. We talked about the national security implications, and there's also just trust. Not just as in like the little issue of trust, but the significant issue of trust, right? Because when we're talking about people who work for the federal government, they take an oath to protect the United States, to protect the Constitution, to not behave in ways that are, you know, in opposition to the best interests of the American people. You know, I'm just wondering what the potential implications are in terms of how much we can trust the behavior of the government. And also, I mean, everything also links back to when we lose trust, we lose stability. There could be, I don't know, domino effects on, you know, economic stability, things like that. Am I overreading the potential implications here?
7: No, I'm generally concerned about prediction markets being the latest iteration of a sort of like casinofication of the American economy, where insiders with privileged access or information are able to make a lot of money and even kind of undermine or take apart institutions such as our system of classification in order to profit from it. And all of this destroys public trust, not just in our government, but in the kind of ideals of economic equality that I think we still should be striving towards. And I think prediction markets are follow sports betting and fantasy sports is just another example of the way that like a small group of people that have privileged access can make money at the expense of others and also abuse trust along the way.
6: Well, David Zaccone is co-founder of the Anti-Corruption Data Collective and an associate professor of political science at George Washington University. Professor Zaccone, thank you so much for joining us today.
7: Thank you.
6: And Kate Nibbs, senior writer at Wired. She covers prediction markets, the future of media, and AI as well. Kate, it was great to have you. Thank you, and thank you for your reporting.
8: Thank you so much.
6: I'm Meghna Chakrabarty. This is On Point.

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1: 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In his new play, Hershey Felder, the child of Polish and Hungarian immigrants, shares his story of discovering the piano and the music that shaped his life and career. 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
2: Between what we're hearing from different leaders, and as you also said at the beginning, we haven't seen the exact wording of the agreement. But this is why it is important that we continue with this process, but that we also have in mind that it is only a process, and that for the war to be ended, we need closure, and we need to ensure the reopening of the strait, but also that all the conditions that I mentioned previously are met. As I said, France and the UK, and this is, of course, supported by over 50 other countries and organizations, stand ready to be helpful, to be to help with the implementation. And this, of course, includes mining. The exact situation will be made clear to us in the upcoming weeks or days, perhaps.
3: Okay. But would you say it is possible that tankers could be moving through the strait in greater numbers come Friday?
2: Well, this is what we hope to. I don't know if this Friday, but the sooner the better. And one thing is for sure is that the more you have mobilization in the region to ensure that this is the case, logistically, physically, the easier it will be. And this is the reason why we have frigates, aircraft, aircraft carrier in the region to help with any operation that needs to be done so that this can actually take place.
3: On Lebanon, you're going in a few days' time. This deal apparently includes Lebanon, but the Israeli Prime Minister has been really clear. His troops are not leaving the Lebanese territory they've taken, and there are reports of an Israeli drone attack and Hezbollah firing on Israeli forces. Do you see any prospect of the conflict in Lebanon coming to an end soon?
2: Well, we need Lebanon to be included in the peace deal. We absolutely, we fully support all the efforts of the Lebanese authorities to restore the sovereignty of their state and their territorial integrity. And we cannot have peace if this peace does not include Lebanon. And this is also the reason why many international countries and leaders are mobilizing for Lebanon, just to ensure that the right focus of attention is placed into this country, which has been the theater of a war that it did not choose and that is having tragic consequences for its population. Of course, there's a real need to fight terrorist groups and ensure that the Lebanese armed forces have the monopoly of the force in the country, not a foreign state and not terrorist groups.
3: Thank you very much indeed. Eleanor Caruana, who's a deputy minister in France's foreign ministry, France the host of the Group of Seven Nations talks taking place today. As you'll have heard earlier on, Anne Soy is in Kinshasa, the capital of the Democratic Republic of Congo. And you only arrived there last night, didn't you, from the east of the country, the epicentre of this Ebola virus outbreak, a region we've covered an awful lot in recent years because it has been beset by insecurity. What is it like there when you're travelling around? What is it like in terms of security, of safety? What is it like for people who live there?
4: Well, Ituri province at the moment, when we got there, obviously we had done our research to find out how the security situation was, and they haven't had recent cases of insecurity, especially in the capital, Bunia, and therefore it was business as usual for the locals as well as, for us. We were moving around, we were traveling around without necessarily, putting on flak jackets and helmets, but I did that further south in Beni in 2018 when there was another outbreak of Ebola, because that was an active conflict zone. And as soon as we got there, there was an attack that evening at a village not too far from the town. And when we went there in the morning, obviously accompanied by peacekeepers from the UN, MONUSCO, we went there, and throughout our time there, we were wearing flak jackets and helmets to go into villages to talk about Ebola. And so it's quite different because you're protecting yourself because of the security situation. But at the same time, it's really

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1: 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In his new play, Hershey Felder, the child of Polish and Hungarian immigrants, shares his story of discovering the piano and the music that shaped his life and career. 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
2: The likelihood of Donald Trump listening is really difficult to measure. We know he is reluctant to intervene in issues that he doesn't see as important. And so it's very hard to see where the course of conversation and negotiations will go, and crucially, you know, what concrete outcomes there may well could be. But, you know, Donald Trump's scheduled to go to Paris after this. That might be Emmanuel Macron's attempt to keep him in the country long enough for the end of the summit.
3: Yeah, there's a fancy dinner at Versailles apparently planned. Thanks very much indeed. That's the BBC's James Waterhouse there joining us from the shores of Lake Geneva, where that Group of Seven summit is getting underway today.
4: The eastern region of the Democratic Republic of Congo is beset by decades of insecurity. Dozens of armed groups are active in the three provinces, which are now dealing with one of the largest outbreaks of Ebola, that's Ituri, North Kivu and South Kivu. It makes it even more challenging for response teams trying to bring the epidemic under control. Some areas in North Kivu have been challenging for healthcare workers to access, and they have cancelled convoys to those areas. Because of the persistent insecurity, the region hosts the majority of the country's 3.5 million internally displaced persons. The BBC's Robert Kiptoo spoke to a civil society activist, Bosco Kisoke, about the challenge of tackling Ebola in a region struggling with insecurity.
5: We have internally displaced people who have lived here for a long time. They lack a lot of things, especially food. It is not enough. The houses are overcrowded and the toilets are in very poor conditions. And with the Ebola outbreak, we are asking the government to come in and help to provide better living conditions.
6: As one of the leaders in this internally displaced camp, how is the current situation?
5: We have seen leaders putting up water points for washing hands, providing protective equipment, but it is not enough. With all this, people still need a meal to keep them going. Also, the IDPs should try and go back to their homes. They have lived here for long, but before they leave, there should be a solution from where they come from.
6: Talking about Ebola, how has it affected people living in this particular camp?
5: The IDPs came here because they are running away from the armed rebels who are fighting. The rebels are protecting their territories. The government should unarm them. After that, the government should provide facilitation to the IDPs to go back. Because you've been running for over 10 years. Going back home without nothing, it is hard to start over. We can't say that there is peace because the rebels are still controlling the regions and they are armed. It is hard to say there is peace.
6: From your own assessment, how is life at this particular camp and other camps surrounding the town of Goma?
5: Life is hard. When you run from home far away, you live in a camp for over 10 years, waiting for aid, doing casual work to make ends meet, or living with neighbors for help, that life is not good. That's why I say the government should help.
6: Why haven't these internally displaced persons allowed to return home, yet many of them camp just around this town of Bonia?
5: There are many camps. We have about 70 camps here in Ituri. Most of the IDPs are not documented after running away from conflict areas, and they don't have anywhere else to go. When fighting started, they all relocated to this place. And because the fighting never ends, they are afraid. They can't go back.

That's it for this week's Arts Hour. Thank you for your ears, and thank you to both my guests, Leila Slimani and Hannah Flint. For now, for me, Nikki Beatty, studio managers Donald McDonald and Giles Aspen, and producer Kieran Birmingham,

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1: 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In his new play, Hershey Felder, the child of Polish and Hungarian immigrants, shares his story of discovering the piano and the music that shaped his life and career. 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Tickets at scr.org.
2: That this is a team for the regime.
3: That's right.
2: And that some of the best players have been left out of this team. So it is so hard to split the two.
3: But I think also what you see is that these particular set of players are up against this kind of diaspora. And remember that Los Angeles is actually nicknamed Tarantulas because this is home to the biggest Iranian community outside of Iran, right? And many of them are angry at the team. And so they're up against that. But they're also up against what's happening at home and the fact that they cannot put a foot wrong. And they're also up against the U.S. authorities, visa issues and immigration issues, and the fact that they play here and they're based in Mexico. And then you get closer and it gets more complicated, because I've spoken to people inside the stadium who were cheering for the team, crying when the national anthem was played. But then they were telling me, look, we do not support the government, but we love this game and we love this team and we're here for our country, not the government.
2: We spoke to former coach of Iran yesterday, and he mentioned how there'd be three types of fans inside the stadium.
3: Right.
2: Those who, you know, are completely anti-regime, those who are for the regime, and those who just love football. And
3: yeah.
2: It was interesting because when the Iranian national anthem was played, it was cacophonous boos,
3: yeah.
2: Wasn't it?
3: Yeah.
2: And then when the match started,
3: cheers,
2: right? Support. It was such a weird kind of...
3: I think you can tell that story via the soundscape. You go outside and there are anti-regime chants, right? The mullah's regime, the mullah's team is not my team. Regime change in Iran. And then you walk in, you get into the stadium, as you say, boos when the anthem was played. And then they score their first goal and there are like raucous cheers. Their second goal when they equalize, and even bigger ones, and everybody's on their seat. So it's really interesting because it just shows you that even though it looks clear-cut, it's not for so many people. Because also Iranians love the game. They're crazy about football. And for politics to overshadow it in the way that it has, in terms of the war that's been going on up until the very day before they played, before we got that deal announcement, right? We were in the press room waiting for them to come for a press conference when we got that line, which again was just quite telling of how on edge this story is. And then what's happening with the regime and the protesters and the way that the diaspora feels about all of this. And we haven't even talked about football and technique and trying to get their head in the game.
2: Yeah, and the fact that it was actually maybe the best game we've had at the World Cup so far, right? 2-2, incredible game of football. And, you know, it'll be interesting. Do you think that we'll be able to move on from, you know, everything that we've been talking about up until the politics?
3: I think if I were in that dressing room, and I know I'm not allowed as a woman, but if I were in that dressing room, I could hear the technical team and the officials saying, you got through this given what you were up against. Mm. You equalized and you tied that game.
2: Twice.
3: Given what you were up against. Whatever happens after that, I think, and that's the hope for them, would be smoother sailing.
4: Shami Khalil and Isaac Fannin talking outside a football stadium in Los Angeles. You're listening to the newsroom from the BBC World Service. In just a few moments, we'll tell you what puts you in a minority by listening to us, frankly, because most people are now getting their news in other ways. But before then, a reminder of our top story. European leaders at the G7 summit are expected to urge the US to pressure Russia to accept a peace deal on Ukraine's terms rather than accept concessions to Moscow. The G7 leaders are also expected to press Donald Trump to avoid what they see as a superficial agreement with Iran. So, a question for you. How do you get your news? Well, a new report has found that for the first time ever, people are more likely to get their information on current events via social media rather than directly from news organisations. The research by the Reuters Institute

0: and the rollout of a new ranked choice voting system for all you election nerds out there like me.
1: That's NPR's nerdy Stephen Fowler. Stephen, thanks.
0: Thank you.

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3: Good morning, I'm Sophie Glass-Ryan at the BBC. Israel's military says it's carried out strikes on militants who approached its soldiers in southern Lebanon. The IDF says four people were killed. The BBC's John Donison reports from Jerusalem.
4: It took less than 24 hours for the fragility of this ceasefire deal to become apparent. Overnight, Israel's military confirmed it had carried out strikes on what it called terrorists who approached its soldiers in southern Lebanon. Hezbollah said it had fired missiles and drones at Israeli forces in return. Iran has insisted Lebanon must be part of the agreement made with President Trump.
3: Japan's central bank has raised interest rates to the highest level in 31 years after the Iran war pushed up the cost of living. The Bank of Japan has raised its policy rate to 1% to try to tame inflation. And in soccer, Iran's coach at the World Cup has described the nation's team as the most oppressed in the tournament. Hundreds of people demonstrated outside Iran's opening match in Los Angeles. Shaima Khalil is there and says the team is under a lot of pressure.
5: This is home to the biggest Iranian community outside of Iran, and many of them are angry at the team. And so they're up against that, but they're also up against what's happening at home and the fact that they cannot put a foot wrong. And they're also up against the U.S. authorities' visa issues and the fact that they play here and they're based in Mexico.
3: I'm Sophie Glass-Ryan at the BBC in London.
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0: This is Morning Edition from NPR News. I'm Amy Martinez.
7: And I'm Leila Faldin. Drought is prompting some extraordinary actions along the Colorado River. Three states, led by California, are volunteering to draw less from the river this summer. Dry conditions affect people's livelihoods, from farmers to rafting companies that take tourists down the Colorado. Chris Clements with member station KNAU reports.
8: Under sandstone cliffs the color of campfire embers, river guide Lyra Thevenin, among a crowd of clients, loads her black and white raft to the gills with neon blue dry bags and coolers.
9: This is the first year that I'm officially guiding.
8: She's at Lee's Ferry, the starting point for river trips down the Grand Canyon. There's a tinge of anxiety mixed in with the spray-on sunscreen and passengers milling about on shore.
9: I've been going on trips for a long time.
8: The river level is low, about 10,000 cubic feet per second. It's among the lowest seen here since the average level in 1964. Fred Thevenin, her dad, owns Arizona Raft Adventures.
10: The water's lower and bookings are down.
8: Down by about 25%, he says, but it's unclear exactly what's causing the shift. The future worries Mark Streeter, a boatman for a different company, Grand Canyon Expeditions. He thinks lower water levels in the Colorado could one day really squeeze businesses like his.
11: The question for me, I'm 7 years into my career, what happens when it's 1,000 or 2,000 cubic feet per second lower as an average? What happens then?
8: But right now, he's got to put those big questions aside to rig boats. Commercial guides take about 22,000 people a year down the Colorado through the Grand Canyon, generating about $46 million in revenue. Trips typically take a week or more and are considered a crown jewel of whitewater and scenic adventure. At his headquarters in Flagstaff, an outfitter who supplies boats for people who go without guides is also worried.
12: My name is Scott Davis, and I'm one of the owners of Seba Adventures here in Flagstaff, Arizona.
8: Davis thinks that if the river gets low enough in the years to come, it wouldn't just damage the recreation economy. More people could get hurt on the river, too.
12: It becomes incredibly dangerous, and it becomes incredibly violent.
8: And getting injured people out of the Grand Canyon is difficult. Lower water also makes it harder for some larger motorboats to navigate.
12: For the boatmen, it's incredibly difficult and challenging.
8: In spite of everything, Davis is optimistic.
12: I have a lot of confidence in, you know, the various commercial outfitters, private trip outfitters being able to adapt. But it will change. It will change the dynamics of everything.
8: Back on the Colorado River, as blue-green water churns under the thrum of a motorboat, Dennis Smolt with Arizona Raft Adventures agrees Grand Canyon boaters are going to have to adapt.
13: Depending on what happens with the water situation, if it really does continue to drop and become more of what some people would consider to be dire, I hope that the way we change our operations is a better example for society at large.
8: Far above the river, the states that share it and the federal government are trying to come to a new agreement on how to do that, one that acknowledges the Colorado's new climate changed reality. For NPR News, I'm Chris Clements on the Colorado River.

0: 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In his new play, Hershey Felder, the child of Polish and Hungarian immigrants, shares his story of discovering the piano and the music that shaped his life and career. 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
1: Asymmetric warfare with terrorists embedded within civilians who actually celebrate the maximalization of civilian casualties is very difficult, and I don't think anybody else in the world would be able to contend with it better than we have. We hope that the million people who have been displaced will be able to return to their homes, as we hope that the Israelis who have been displaced from their homes because of Hezbollah rockets will return to their homes. But it is ultimately on the onus is on the government of Lebanon to see to it that there's no Hezbollah south of the Litani River. And that's ultimately what we're working towards.
2: Ambassador, my understanding of Prime Minister Netanyahu's view on Iran long term is that fundamentally you can make no agreement with this regime, that there really would be no agreement the U.S. could make that Israel would be likely to find to be wise or acceptable. Is that how he sees it now?
1: Look, the people of the Ayatollahs of Iran are liars. They have lied every time they've entered into an agreement. These are madmen who have killed people indiscriminately, 40,000 of their own just in January. And if there's going to be a deal, it's ultimately the decision of the President of the United States. We don't weigh in on that. We can express our opinion, but we're a junior partner. And the senior partner, the United States, makes its decision on the based on their America foreign policy interests, and we respect that. We hope that any deal that would be achieved with them would be one which could be verified. I would say distrust and verify.
2: Meaning that you would, it sounds like you would find any deal to be unwise, but if the United States is determined, you would suggest ways to make it better. Am I understanding you correctly?
1: You are. If it's a deal which absolutely verifies that they will never achieve nuclear weapons, that there will not be a nuclear bomb in the hands of these madmen, that they will not have ballistic missiles that could terrorize and hold the entire region hostage, and they will discontinue any support for proxies like the Houthis, Hamas, and Hezbollah, which are constantly threatening our very existence and international waterways at the same time, that would be a deal that would work. But we'd have to be in a situation where it can be verified at any time, anywhere, under any circumstances.
2: Ambassador, one other thing to ask about in the minute or so we have left. You must think about this as ambassador to the United States. A number of surveys over time have shown a broad decline in support for Israel in the United States. How do you account for that, and what do you want to do about it?
1: Well, first of all, my approach as ambassador is to work very hard on the bipartisan plane. Anytime I go to Congress, as I'm going in a few hours, it'll be divided between Democrats and Republicans. But I think we have to bear in mind that the U.S. As a whole is undergoing social change. You know, it's been a long time since avowed socialists have been elected to office. So in the context of that change, there is anti-Israel animus, which is growing.
2: Anti-Israel, you think it's, you say anti-Israel animus. Does it have anything to do with Israel's policies in the Middle East?
1: Well, you can always couch anti-Semitism in reasons, you know, the Jews are this, the Jews are that. Israel policies, I would, if we had a little bit more time, I'd love to talk to you at length about that, because I think our policies have actually been very sound and very responsible.
2: Well, let's bring you back. We'll continue that discussion. Ambassador, thank you so much.
1: I look forward. Good morning.
2: Michael Leiter is Israel's ambassador to the United States. This is NPR News.
3: I'm Austin Kraus. This morning on Air Talk, Los Angeles is a melting pot, but you don't become an Angeleno overnight. That identity creeps up on you until you're the one speeding up when someone hits their blinker. So I want to hear from you. What was the moment you went from transplant to full-blown LA resident? Was it the hot yoga with a matcha latte, the pool party at a director's house, or the moment 60 degrees felt like a cold snap? Let's Air Talk this morning at 9 on LAist 89.3.

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2: Hi, I am Brianna Lee, Senior Producer for Community Engagement at LAist. 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
3: Good morning, I'm Sophie Glass-Ryan at the BBC. Fighting between Israel and the Iranian-backed Lebanese group Hezbollah has continued, despite the deal reached between Iran and the United States. The BBC's John Donison is in Jerusalem.
4: Overnight, Israel confirmed that it had killed four terrorists, as it called them, who'd been approaching its forces in southern Lebanon. Hezbollah, for its part, Iran's proxy, said it then returned fire with missiles and drones towards Israeli troops. So Prime Minister Netanyahu appeared on television last night, and he insisted he had no intention of pulling his forces out of southern Lebanon.
3: A UN-backed court in the Central African Republic has opened a landmark trial in absentia of the country's former president, François Bozizé. He's accused of crimes against humanity, including murder, torture, forced disappearance, and rape. And dozens of cat owners in Vietnam have been reunited with their pets after police arrested members of a feline theft ring. The gang had reportedly stolen hundreds of animals from the streets and were selling them as food to restaurants. Here's Paul Moss.
5: A gang based in Ho Chi Minh City was setting out at night equipped with nets to capture pets who were out on the street. Police who arrested them found hundreds of living animals, as well as dozens of dead ones kept on ice. Animal rights groups say the illegal trafficking of cats is widespread in Vietnam.
3: I'm Sophie Glass-Ryan at the BBC in London.
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7: PJM Interconnection LLC is the country's largest electric grid operator, serving 13 states plus DC. With the surge of demand from AI data centers, PJM is struggling to keep up, bringing scrutiny from the Federal Energy Regulatory Commission, which questioned whether PJM is just too big to function. The FERC meets next month to consider several reforms. To explain the situation, we asked Ethan Howland, senior reporter at Utility Dive.
9: The way I look at it right now, just the U.S. in general is dealing with two sort of issues at the same time. And PJM is sort of at the epicenter of this, and that is electricity prices have been going up, especially in PJM. So there's an affordability issue. And at the same time, data centers and AI companies wanting to build these huge data centers that use vast amounts of electricity. You know, a large data center can use as much electricity as a small city. And those two issues have really hit the PJM states and PJM in the last, I'd say, 2 years.
7: What kinds of challenges is this surge of demand from new data centers causing for PJM?
9: The biggest challenge is just making sure that there's enough electricity available. For years, most of the United States and the PJM region has experienced basically minimal growth in electric demand. All of a sudden, again, roughly in the last 2 years, the rise of AI, the demand forecasts, like looking ahead, if these data centers get built, we're going to need a lot more electricity. And the process for adding new power plants got bogged down. And so they kind of paused their process about 3 or 4 years ago. And they worked with stakeholders to reform. What that meant was nothing was getting built in the PJM region over the last roughly 4 years. And the pipeline for bringing it online had been shut down.
7: PJM is the largest grid operator in the country, but are we seeing a similar dynamic play out in other regions?
9: We're seeing similar things where, well, there are two grid operators that cover the central United States. So one of the things they've been doing is trying to fast track power plants that could come online quickly. They're trying to make their interconnection processes work more smoothly. So those are probably the main things that they've been trying to do.
7: That's Ethan Howland, senior reporter at Utility Dive. Nicholas Guillong produced this episode. I'm Megan McCarty-Carino, and that's Marketplace Tech. This is APM.
0: I'm Austin Krause. This morning on Air Talk, Los Angeles is a melting pot, but you don't become an Angeleno overnight. That identity creeps up on you until you're the one speeding up when someone hits their blinker. So I want to hear from you. What was the moment you went from transplant to full-blown LA resident? Was it the hot yoga with a matcha latte, the pool party at a director's house, or the moment 60 degrees felt like a cold snap? Let's Air Talk this morning at 9 on LAist 89.3.
10: Hi, my name is Kristen Towers Rolls. I discovered LAist because I was raised by a dad who was a radio listener and actually started his acting career on radio before there was even television. 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
14: From Marketplace in Washington, I'm Kimberly Adams. The U.S. and Iran are set to sign that new peace deal on Friday, but the economic recovery will take time. Once the deal is signed, hundreds of vessels stuck in the Persian Gulf will be competing to get through the Strait of Hormuz. Some of those ships are carrying fertilizer, which is desperately needed by farmers. Meanwhile, world leaders are meeting at the G7 France, and one of the major topics is the diverse economic needs on the continent of Africa. Joining me now to discuss that and more is Mavis Owusu-Jemfe. She's a political economist as well as president and CEO of the African Center for Economic Transformation. Mavis joins me from Accra, the capital of Ghana. Welcome, Mavis.
15: Thank you, and thank you for the invitation.
14: So we are on day two of the G7. Obviously, President Trump has traveled for those meetings. But what sorts of things are the highlights of the G7 agenda and where you are?
15: So the G7 agenda is focused very much around issues related to the U.S.-Iran deal, as well as conversations on Ukraine-Russia war, trying to get a deal. But in the margins, we do know that President Macron wants to bring African issues to the table. President Macron, alongside the president of Kenya, hosted something called the Africa Forward Summit. And there were a number of initiatives that were discussed, but there was one in particular, which was really exciting, which is the first loss guarantee mechanism, which is built around the Africa Trade and Investment Development Insurance Agency, which would enable African governments to leverage their money a lot more than they've been able to do in the past.
14: Mavis Owusu-Jemfe is a political economist and president and CEO of the African Center for Economic Transformation. Thank you so much for your time.
15: Thank you for the invitation. It was a pleasure to join you.
14: Let's do the numbers. Oil prices have dropped since news of the deal, with Brent crude trading at $80.97 a barrel. West Texas Intermediate crude is $78.52 a barrel. Dow, S&P, and NASDAQ futures are slightly up in the 1-3% range, with the Dow future up 52 points. The 10-year Treasury yield is down at 4.41%.
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14: Sometimes the solution to a climate problem can also pose a risk to the environment. In Corpus Christi, the local water supply is running out, yet many residents are resistant to one of the long-term solutions, a desalination plant. Marketplace's Elizabeth Troval reports on how this global energy export hub and sleepy beach city is grappling with one water supply solution.
16: Dozens of speakers showed up to Corpus Christi's city council meeting in early June to protest a new desalination plant that would produce 30 million gallons of fresh water daily.
17: Water is not a commodity to be sold to outsiders. We cannot drink money.
18: We are told by city leaders that Corpus Christi must continue growing because industrial expansion is inevitable. But very rarely are we asked a different question about growth for whom.
19: I find it very ironic that the city named Corpus Christi, the body of Christ, is being bled dry for industry.
16: That was Fatima Rashidi, Armin Alex, and Hannah Leach. They were a few of the majority of speakers who oppose building a new desalination plant in Corpus Christi's Inner Harbor. A minority, like Sarah Tindall, were in favor.
20: The Inner Harbor Desalination Project represents our best opportunity to drought-proof our water supply.
16: But Carrie Meyer, who owns a kayaking business in Corpus Christi, opposes this particular project. For one, the city needs water now.
21: The Inner Harbor is a long-term project, not going to solve our problem overnight.
16: I met up with Meyer in the spring at her home on the Corpus Christi Bay. She worries about the brine sent back into the bay after the desalination process.
21: They're sucking all the fresh water out and they're putting the salt back in. So that salt can raise the level of the salt in the water, and that's bad for fish.
16: She says the environmental studies so far aren't comprehensive enough to know the full impacts. She's part of a committee at the city seeking more data.
21: It can be a really serious environmental disaster. What will that do to my business? What will that do to tourism as a whole?
16: And Jason Hale with the local Sierra Club says industrial users drive demand growth for water.
1: But the cost is being spread among everyone.
16: Through increased water bills. He says industrial users should have to pay for new desalination projects, and those plants should be located further in the ocean away from the bay.
1: It makes sense to do it offshore and to make them pay for it and then call it a day.
16: As for the industrial sector, Kent Britton, CEO of the Port of Corpus Christi, says the city's water problems are already holding back investment from new companies.
2: We have had a couple that were very favorable to come in here in past years who ended up making a decision not to because of the dwindling water supplies. And we'll have more.
16: He says desalination plants, which are becoming increasingly popular around the world, are a good option. He expects one day these plants will be located across the Texas coast.
2: It's the only way you're going to be able to continue to grow. Surface water by itself is unpredictable.
16: But Corpus Christi isn't there yet. City Council voted to delay its decision to move forward with the Inner Harbor Desalination Project until fall. By then, businesses and residents may be closer to facing widespread water curtailment. I'm Elizabeth Troval for Marketplace.
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27: Good morning. It's the G7 summit's first full day today. President Trump meets with G7 leaders, as well as Ukrainian President Zelensky and the heads of Qatar and the United Arab Emirates. It's Morning Edition on LAist 89.3. I'm Adolfo Guzman Lopez in for Austin Cross. Also this hour, it's Tuesday in June, and that means primary elections. We'll hear about runoffs for U.S. Senate and the race for governor in Georgia. And artist Lex Marie's videos about her artwork on discipline in black households have gone viral.
28: I'm trying to tackle the history behind spankings and whippings. I'm thinking about discipline and what is that going to look like in my household.
27: And from the LA's newsroom, Governor Gavin Newsom says he and his wife are being investigated by the Trump administration. It's Tuesday, June 16th. NPR's national news is next.
29: Live from NPR News in Washington, I'm Corva Coleman. Iran and the U.S. say they'll sign an agreement Friday in Switzerland to extend the ceasefire. They'll hold direct talks for the first time since April. But NPR's Aya Batrawi reports the details of the memorandum of understanding to be signed have not yet been made public.
30: Iran's Mehr News Agency, which is close to Iran's powerful Revolutionary Guard, says $12 billion in frozen assets will be available to Iran in the initial phase of the deal. It says $12 billion more will be released over the course of negotiations and that oil sanctions will be lifted. Vice President J.D. Vance told Fox News the Iranians, quote, don't get a dime unless they change their behavior, but says there's an upside, too.
18: There's a lot of economic benefit in the United States relieving a lot of sanctions and welcoming them back into the world economy. There's a lot of benefit.
30: Vance is set to lead the U.S. in talks with Iran this Friday. Iran says it will be represented by Mohammad Baqir Ghalibaf, a senior politician and former commander in the Revolutionary Guard. Aya Batrawi, NPR News, Cairo.
29: President Trump is attending the G7 meeting of leaders in France. In addition to the news from Iran, the leaders are also talking about Ukraine. Ukrainian President Volodymyr Zelensky is attending with them. Trump says he's met Zelensky already today and plans to meet him again. There are some primary elections today and runoffs. That includes Georgia, where there are closely watched Republican runoff contests for the GOP gubernatorial and U.S. Senate nominations. NPR's Stephen Fowler has more on other votes today.
0: In Oklahoma, you've got this series of musical chairs happening where there are a bunch of open seats after former Senator Mark Wayne Mullen was appointed the new Homeland Security Secretary. In Alabama, there's some runoffs, including both parties' nominees for U.S. Senate. And in D.C., there is a highly consequential mayoral primary. You've got the race to be the district's non-voting member of Congress and the rollout of a new ranked choice voting system for all you election nerds out there like me.
29: NPR's Stephen Fowler reporting. The legal team for the man accused of killing UnitedHealthcare CEO Brian Thompson will return to court today. There's a pre-trial hearing in New York City. NPR's Brian Mann reports Luigi Mangione is drawing support.
3: Mangione has pleaded not guilty to charges he stalked and murdered health insurance CEO Brian Thompson in 2024. Legal experts say they're surprised by the public support Mangione has drawn, with more than 40,000 people donating to his legal defense fund. Analyst Richard Schoenstein says Mangione's popularity among some on the left means jury selection will be difficult.
4: I think it's going to be challenging. Your concern is going to be that the jurors aren't being honest with you when they answer questions about their ability to remain fair and impartial.
3: State Judge Gregory Caro has ruled a pistol allegedly owned by Mangione can be used as evidence in the trial. Brian Mann, NPR News, New York.
29: This is NPR.
5: And live from LAS News, I'm Adolfo Guzman-Lopez in for Austin Cross. Good morning. Evacuation orders and warnings remain in effect for parts of Riverside County because of the Shore Fire. The biggest threat is in El Casco, south of San Timoteo Canyon Road. The fire has more than quadrupled in size in the last 12 hours. It's now burned more than 2,000 acres and is 20% contained. Governor Gavin Newsom says he and his wife are being investigated by the Trump administration. He says federal agents have contacted friends and former employees in order to, quote, find a crime.
6: They're demanding records. They're abusing the grand jury process, digging through years and years of random documents. Donald Trump isn't just coming after me because of my mean tweets. He's coming after me because I'm considering running for president.
5: Newsom's demanding the Trump administration release any and all records connected to the investigation by July 6th. The U.S. Department of Justice did not immediately respond to a request for comment. Edwards Air Force Base is stopping operations today as it continues to recover from yesterday's deadly plane crash. Eight people died when a B-52 bomber went down immediately after takeoff. The victims are a mix of military, civilians, and government contractors. Colonel James Hayes says the crash was unsurvivable.
7: Our thoughts and prayers go out to the family members. This is a tragedy, and this is going to be the worst days of their lives. We understand that, and we want to keep them in our thoughts and prayers.
5: That audio from our media partner CBS LA. No word yet on what caused the crash. It will take up to 6 months for the military to complete their investigation and release their results to the public. In sports, the Dodgers beat the Tampa Bay Rays 4-3 last night. Miguel Rojas had a tie-breaking pinch-hit home run in the seventh inning. The two teams are back on the field tonight at 7:10. The Angels lost to the Arizona Diamondbacks 4-3. They'll try to bounce back tonight at 6:40. In hoops, the Sparks lost to the Golden State Valkyries 78-58. They take on Minnesota tomorrow. And in World Cup action, Iran and New Zealand played to a 2-2 draw at SoFi Stadium. The next match here in L.A. is Thursday between Switzerland and Bosnia-Herzegovina. Today's weather will be sunny, highs in the 80s in downtown L.A. For more LAIST news, go to LAIST.com. 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
11: It's Morning Edition from NPR News. I'm Leila Fadel in Washington, D.C.
12: And I'm A. Martinez in Culver City, California. It's President Trump's first full day at the G7 summit.
11: Qatar and the UAE are not part of that group, but their top officials will be meeting with Trump today, key stakeholders to the deal he just came to with Iran. But as much as the European members of the G7 want the war to end, they are just as focused on getting Russia to negotiate an end to its war in Ukraine.
12: NPR's White House correspondent Daniel Kurtzleben is here. So, Daniel, what has the president done so far at the conference?
13: Well, yesterday he met with French President Emmanuel Macron, and this morning he and other G7 leaders met with Ukrainian President Volodymyr Zelensky. And while Iran has understandably gotten a lot of attention in the run-up to this summit, leaders at the G7 have been eager to talk Ukraine. Just this week, Russia fired dozens of missiles at Ukraine, killing 11 and sparking a fire on one of Ukraine's religious landmarks. And that all just came hours after Trump spoke to Russian President Vladimir Putin and Zelensky. And ahead of the G7, amid all that, EU Commission President Ursula von der Leyen said one goal would be to increase the pressure on Russia in order to get Putin to negotiate. But of course, the topic of Iran will be central at this G7 meeting as well. Like you said, Trump will meet with leaders from Qatar and the UAE, both of which had targets Iran attacked during this war. And then after all that, there's a bigger meeting between G7 leaders and Middle Eastern leaders.
12: So what's the reaction been to the Iran deal there at the G7?
13: Well, Macron praised it in brief remarks yesterday, calling the agreement important in that it deals with the nuclear issue. But of course, we don't know how that will shake out in further U.S.-Iran talks. It's also possible that the leaders of G7 countries, that's a group that includes Canada, the UK, France, Germany, Italy, and Japan, that they're going to praise Trump this week, even while they're pretty frustrated with him. I mean, this war did hurt their economies, after all. And additionally, we did see Trump get upset when some European countries didn't help out with the war to his liking, such as allowing the U.S. to use their airspace. But zooming out, as our colleague Frank Ordonez has reported, Trump's repeated antagonism toward European nations, whether it's regarding NATO or Greenland or tariffs, it's pushed those countries together, making them more willing to just kind of band together and push back against the U.S., like with Iran, for example. And Macron has been one of the louder European voices calling for those nations to be a little more independent from the U.S.
12: All right, so what's left on President Trump's G7 agenda?
13: Well, in addition to those meetings he still has planned, there are other big topics the White House says it wants to talk about, like AI regulation, the Ebola outbreak in Africa, and critical minerals. Beyond that, Trump has a private dinner with Macron before he leaves at the Palace of Versailles, no less, which seems like it'll be the kind of spectacle Trump really enjoys. But altogether, he just seems to have come into this summit feeling like he has a better hand because of the Iran breakthrough. But there are still a lot of challenges to discuss, not to mention he's just not been on the best of terms with a handful of leaders here. As for news, one more thing, there is the possibility of more news from Trump at the end of this trip, because often at this type of summit, the president does take questions right before he leaves.
12: All right, NPR's Daniel Kurtzleben, thanks a lot.
13: Thank you.
11: European leaders have publicly congratulated Trump on reaching a deal with Iran, but they also are reserving final judgment. Ian Lesser has been listening along with us from Brussels. He's a distinguished fellow with the German Marshall Fund, a public policy think tank that promotes transatlantic relations. Good morning, Ian, and welcome to the program.
15: Good morning. Good to be with you.
11: So as we heard, we still don't know the details of the deal. European leaders have welcomed it, but do they have confidence in it?
15: Well, they have hope. There have been a lot of disappointments along the last months, and I think there's a degree of skepticism in Europe, both about what's been said from Washington, but also, of course, whether Iran can be trusted to stick with the deal, whatever the terms may be. And I think there's a lot of curiosity simply to see what these terms are on points that Europe is very vested in.
11: What are the main concerns when it comes to the U.S. and Iran from European leaders, especially given that we've seen President Trump say multiple times that a deal is close, that there is a deal, that the war is over, and Iran continually making these really maximalist demands?
15: Well, actually, I think given all the dispute across the Atlantic about the conflict, I mean, there's a certain irony that European and American concerns about Iran are not all that much different about the nature of the regime, about the nuclear ambitions, ballistic missiles, proxies, etc. The list looks very similar. European officials are going to be interested in seeing, A, whether this comes off, but B, you know, what's the content and can they get some movement on all of those things that are of concern for them, including ballistic missiles, by the way. It's not just the nuclear program. Much of Europe is actually within range ballistic missiles. So they're very concerned about that. They're very concerned about their own energy security and economies. And above all, they want to see the Strait of Hormuz open to shipping again. And they're going to want to know what might be required of them in terms of their own deployments and strategy.
11: You mentioned Europe's actually in the vicinity of these ballistic missiles. President Trump never consulted with European allies before launching the first airstrikes in Iran. Do leaders in Europe believe anything has been achieved with this months-long war now?
15: I think there's hope for the ceasefire. They want to get out of this conflict and they want to get back to a normal trade through trade with the Persian Gulf. But you know, there will be a lot of skepticism and a good deal of debate on both sides of the Atlantic, obviously, about what has really been achieved. I mean, you could argue that that at the moment we're no better off than we were before the 2015 nuclear deal with Iran, which the Trump administration had originally disavowed. And so, you know, what has really been achieved? Well, we're going to have to see. I mean, there could be very substantial progress on the nuclear file. We'll have to see what that is. A lot of European countries have the capacity to contribute to demining and other kinds of maritime security, but not if there are active hostilities going on. So there's also a lot of concern about where this leaves Europe in terms of its own capabilities to operate outside its own neighborhood.
11: One thing that did come out of this war, as you point out, is the closing of the Strait of Hormuz, Iran taking it over, blockading it, the U.S. trying to blockade it back. European allies, including France, Germany, and the U.K., have pledged to provide security in the strait if and when it reopens in accordance with this deal. Does Europe have the capabilities to follow through there?
15: Well, as long as it's not under conditions of active hostilities, I think it probably does, and maybe for a long period of time. Many European countries, including some quite small allies, have substantial mine warfare capabilities, but not to operate in very high-intensity environments. That requires the United States. And I think one of the concerns will be that if Europe is committing itself to those kinds of operations, whether the United States will be there to help them.
11: There is a lot of distrust between Washington and Tehran. Could Europe take a role potentially to mediate and hold both sides accountable?
15: I think there will be some desire to do that. It's not an easy thing to do at the moment, given all the stress in transatlantic relations. But on the other hand, on some questions like how to proceed with Iran's highly enriched uranium, there could well be a role, not just for Europe, but also for multinational

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1: And this is LAist 89.3. I'm Adolfo Guzman Lopez in for Austin Cross. More LAist news in 15 minutes, but first some headlines. Prime Minister Keir Starmer said Britain will ban children under 16 from using social media apps like Snapchat, TikTok, and YouTube starting early next year. And closer to home, U.S. health officials have issued a recall for Alfredo sauce distributed to dozens of states, including California. The sauce is made by the Tennessee company Coffee Connection. Star Wars fans, a Luke Skywalker lightsaber from The Empire Strikes Back will be up for auction next month. It's expected to go for at least $1 million. Stay with LAist 89.3 for more of today's top news.
2: I'm Austin Cross. This morning on Air Talk, Los Angeles is a melting pot, but you don't become an Angeleno overnight. That identity creeps up on you until you're the one speeding up when someone hits their blinker. So I want to hear from you. What was the moment you went from transplant to full-blown LA resident? Was it the hot yoga with a matcha latte, the pool party, at a director's

0: 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In his new play, Hershey Felder, the child of Polish and Hungarian immigrants, shares his story of discovering the piano and the music that shaped his life and career. 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
1: And the senior partner, the United States, makes its decision on the based on their America foreign policy interests, and we respect that. We hope that any deal that would be achieved with them would be one which could be verified. I would say distrust and verify.
2: Meaning that it sounds like you would find any deal to be unwise, but if the United States is determined, you would suggest ways to make it better. Am I understanding you correctly?
1: You are. If it's a deal which absolutely verifies that they will never achieve nuclear weapons, that there will not be a nuclear bomb in the hands of these madmen, that they will not have ballistic missiles that could terrorize and hold the entire region hostage, and they will discontinue any support for proxies like the Houthis, Hamas, and Hezbollah, which are constantly threatening our very existence, and international waterways at the same time, that would be a deal that would work. But we'd have to be in a situation where it can be verified at any time, anywhere, under any circumstances.
2: Ambassador, one other thing to ask about in the minute or so we have left. You must think about this as ambassador to the United States. A number of surveys over time have shown a broad decline in support for Israel in the United States. How do you account for that, and what do you want to do about it?
1: Well, first of all, my approach as ambassador is to work very hard on the bipartisan plane. Anytime I go to Congress, as I'm going in a few hours, it'll be divided between Democrats and Republicans. But I think we have to bear in mind that the U.S. As a whole is undergoing social change. You know, it's been a long time since avowed socialists have been elected to office. So in the context of that change, there is anti-Israel animus, which is growing.
2: Anti-Israel, you think it's, you say anti-Israel animus. Does it have anything to do with Israel's policies in the Middle East?
1: Well, you can always couch anti-Semitism in reasons, you know, the Jews are this, the Jews are that. Israel policies, I would, if we had a little bit more time, I'd love to talk to you at length about that, because I think our policies have actually been very sound and very responsible.
2: Well, let's bring you back. We'll continue that discussion. Ambassador, thank you so much.
1: I look forward. Good morning.
2: Michael Leiter is Israel's ambassador to the United States. This is NPR News.
3: And this is LAist 89.3. I'm Adolfo Guzman-Lopez in for Austin Cross. More LAist news in 15 minutes, but first, some other big stories we're watching. NVIDIA is betting on AI to revive U.S. manufacturing. The Silicon Valley company is unveiling a major AI infrastructure upgrade today as part of a $2 billion partnership with Coherent. This involves a Texas factory producing materials for lasers that enhance chip efficiency. And Serena Williams is back from retirement. She and her sister Venus will play doubles at Wimbledon. The tournament invited them for a doubles wildcard slot. Play on the grass court starts in a couple of weeks. Stay with LAist 89.3 for more of today's top news.
4: 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This morning on Air Talk, Los Angeles is a melting pot, but you don't become an Angeleno overnight. That identity creeps up on you until you're the one speeding up when someone hits their blinker. So I want to hear from you. What was the moment you went from transplant to full-blown LA resident? Was it the hot yoga with a matcha latte, the pool party at a director's house, or the moment 60 degrees felt like a cold snap? Let's Air Talk this morning at 9 on LAist 89.3.
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0: The Moth, presenting their Grand Slam Storytelling Championship June 22nd at the Bing Theater. 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
1: And this is LAist 89.3. I'm Adolfo Guzman Lopez in for Austin Cross. And here's what's raising eyebrows today on our morning newsstand. I've got news for you. How about Cape Verde at the World Cup yesterday? The tiny country held off powerhouse Spain in a 0-0 tie. The star was 40-year-old Cape Verde goalkeeper Vozinha. He helped Cape Verde deny a victory to Spain, one of the favorites to win the tournament. The result was the biggest shock of the World Cup so far. Cape Verde plays Uruguay on Sunday. All right, let's talk World Cup, some more World Cup. LAist has an A to Z guide for everything from getting there to all kinds of things. At the very top is A for Arts. You'll get a recap of where to see LA's best Van Goghs, the spot to see black art such as painting and sculpture, as well as why the new LACMA galleries are such a big deal. I wrote that section, and I had fun. I wrote about Chicano art, drip painting, The Thinker. Check out the other sections by LAist content producers. Now let's get a World Cup update from the World Cup Today.
2: The superstars come out at the World Cup today. I'm Jimmy Moss. Three of the sport's biggest names begin their campaigns today. Kylian Mbappe and France face Senegal in New Jersey. Erling Haaland makes his World Cup debut as Norway meet Iraq in Boston. And in Kansas City tonight, the defending champions, Argentina, led by Lionel Messi, take on Algeria. Perhaps a day of genuine consequence. Monday, by contrast, offered little resolution. Four matches, four draws, and for some of the stronger sides, a quiet unease. Spain could not break down Cape Verde for a 0-0 draw. Belgium were held by Egypt 1-1. Uruguay and Saudi Arabia tied 1-1. And New Zealand conceded late to settle for a tie with Iran. I'm Jimmy Moss.
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6: 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I'm Amy Martinez.
7: And I'm Leila Faldin. Drought is prompting some extraordinary actions along the Colorado River. Three states, led by California, are volunteering to draw less from the river this summer. Dry conditions affect people's livelihoods, from farmers to rafting companies that take tourists down the Colorado. Chris Clements with member station KNAU reports.
8: Under sandstone cliffs the color of campfire embers, river guide Lyra Thevenin, among a crowd of clients, loads her black and white raft to the gills with neon blue dry bags and coolers.
9: This is the first year that I'm officially guiding.
8: She's at Lee's Ferry, the starting point for river trips down the Grand Canyon. There's a tinge of anxiety mixed in with the spray-on sunscreen and passengers milling about on shore.
9: I've been going on trips for a long time.
8: The river level is low, about 10,000 cubic feet per second. It's among the lowest seen here since the average level in 1964. Fred Thevenin, her dad, owns Arizona Raft Adventures.
10: The water's lower and bookings are down.
8: Down by about 25%, he says, but it's unclear exactly what's causing the shift. The future worries Mark Streeter, a boatman for a different company, Grand Canyon Expeditions. He thinks lower water levels in the Colorado could one day really squeeze businesses like his.
11: The question for me, I'm 7 years into my career, what happens when it's 1,000 or 2,000 cubic feet per second lower as an average? What happens then?
8: But right now, he's got to put those big questions aside to rig boats. Commercial guides take about 22,000 people a year down the Colorado through the Grand Canyon, generating about $46 million in revenue. Trips typically take a week or more and are considered a crown jewel of whitewater and scenic adventure. At his headquarters in Flagstaff, an outfitter who supplies boats for people who go without guides is also worried.
0: My name is Scott Davis, and I'm one of the owners of Seba Adventures here in Flagstaff, Arizona.
8: Davis thinks that if the river gets low enough in the years to come, it wouldn't just damage the recreation economy. More people could get hurt on the river, too.
0: It becomes incredibly dangerous, and it becomes incredibly violent.
8: And getting injured people out of the Grand Canyon is difficult. Lower water also makes it harder for some larger motorboats to navigate.
0: For the boatmen, it's incredibly difficult and challenging.
8: In spite of everything, Davis is optimistic.
0: I have a lot of confidence in, you know, the various commercial outfitters, private trip outfitters being able to adapt. But it will change. It will change the dynamics of everything.
8: Back on the Colorado River, as blue-green water churns under the thrum of a motorboat, Dennis Smolt with Arizona Raft Adventures agrees Grand Canyon boaters are going to have to adapt.
12: Depending on what happens with the water situation, if it really does continue to drop and become more of what some people would consider to be dire, I hope that the way we change our operations is a better example for society at large.
8: Far above the river, the states that share it and the federal government are trying to come to a new agreement on how to do that, one that acknowledges the Colorado's new climate changed reality. For NPR News, I'm Chris Clements on the Colorado River.

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1: And this is LAist 89.3. I'm Adolfo Guzman Lopez in for Austin Cross. More LAist news in 15 minutes. But first, some other big stories we're watching. Iran says the deal to end the war with the U.S. requires Israel to withdraw from Lebanon. But the United States has not said whether Lebanon was part of the final agreement. Also, Japanese technology giant SoftBank Group Corporation is launching a service using OpenAI technology to protect against the looming threat of cyber attacks. And the start of practice for the U.S. Open features plenty of wind and limited activity. That's the way it's been trending at majors that move to a different course each year. Stay with LAist 89.3 for more of today's top news.
2: I'm Austin Cross. This morning on Air Talk, Los Angeles is a melting pot, but you don't become an Angeleno overnight. That identity creeps up on you until you're the one speeding up when someone hits their blinker. So I want to hear from you. What was the moment you went from transplant to full-blown LA resident? Was it the hot yoga with the matcha latte, the pool party at a director's house, or the moment 60 degrees felt like a cold snap? That's Air Talk this morning at 9 on LAist 89.3.
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1: Coming up at 7 on Morning Edition, a look at yesterday's World Cup match in L.A. between Iran and New Zealand. Outside the stadium, protesters rallied for political change in Iran.
5: How the war in the Middle East is affecting the economies in Africa.
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5: From Marketplace in Washington, I'm Kimberly Adams. The U.S. and Iran are set to sign that new peace deal on Friday, but the economic recovery will take time. Once the deal is signed, hundreds of vessels stuck in the Persian Gulf will be competing to get through the Strait of Hormuz. Some of those ships are carrying fertilizer, which is desperately needed by farmers. Meanwhile, world leaders are meeting at the G7 France this week, and one of the major topics is the diverse economic needs on the continent of Africa. Joining me now to discuss that and more is Mavis Owusu-Jemfe. She's a political economist as well as the president and CEO of the African Center for Economic Transformation. Mavis joins me from Accra, the capital of Ghana. Welcome, Mavis.
7: Thank you.
5: So we are on day two of the G7. What sorts of things are the highlights of the G7 agenda where you are?
7: It's focused very much around issues related to the U.S.-Iran deal, as well as Ukraine-Russia war, trying to get a deal. But in the margins, we do know that President Macron wants to bring African issues to the table. President Macron, alongside the president of Kenya, hosted something called the Africa Forward Summit. And there were a number of initiatives that were discussed, but there was one in particular, which was really exciting, which is the first loss guarantee mechanism, which is built around the Africa Trade and Investment Development Insurance Agency, which would enable African governments to leverage their money a lot more than they've been able to do in the past.
5: As you mentioned, the U.S. and Iran have announced an extension of their ceasefire. How have we seen the effects of the war show up in African markets?
7: This war means that suddenly the price of petrol, the price of fertilizer is suddenly hitting countries on the continent. And most recently, the African Development Bank downgraded growth projection on the continent from 4.4% to 4.2%. There has been different ways in which it has been affecting us. Let's remember that a number of African countries were shipping supplies to the Middle East. So they are also losing out on trade.
5: Mavis Owusu-Jemfe is a political economist and president and CEO of the African Center for Economic Transformation. Thank you so much for your time.
7: Thank you.
5: Let's do the numbers. Oil prices have dropped since news of that deal earlier this week. Brent crude is trading at $80.56 a barrel. West Texas Intermediate crude is at $77.79 a barrel. The Dow is up 292 points, that's 0.6%. The S&P is up 1%, and the NASDAQ is up, 0.1%, and the NASDAQ is up 0.3%. The 10-year Treasury yield is down at 4.45%.
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5: Sometimes the solution to a climate problem can also pose a risk to the environment. In Corpus Christi, the local water supply is running out, yet many residents are resistant to one of the long-term solutions, a desalination plant. Marketplace's Elizabeth Troval reports on how this global energy export hub and sleepy beach city is grappling with one water supply solution.
9: Dozens of speakers showed up to Corpus Christi's city council meeting in early June to protest a new desalination plant that would produce 30 million gallons of fresh water daily.
10: Water is not a commodity to be sold to outsiders. We cannot drink money.
11: We are told by city leaders that Corpus Christi must continue growing because industrial expansion is inevitable. But very rarely are we asked a different question about growth for whom.
12: I find it very ironic that the city named Corpus Christi, the body of Christ, is being bled dry for industry.
9: That was Fatima Rashidi, Armin Alex, and Hannah Leach. They were a few of the majority of speakers who oppose building a new desalination plant in Corpus Christi's Inner Harbor. A minority, like Sarah Tindall, were in favor.
13: The Inner Harbor Desalination Project represents our best opportunity to drought-proof our water supply.
9: But Carrie Meyer, who owns a kayaking business in Corpus Christi, opposes this particular project. For one, the city needs water now.
14: The Inner Harbor is a long-term project, not going to solve our problem overnight.
9: I met up with Meyer in the spring at her home on the Corpus Christi Bay. She worries about the brine sent back into the bay after the desalination process.
14: They're sucking all the fresh water out and they're putting the salt back in. So that salt can raise the level of the salt in the water, and that's bad for fish.
9: She says the environmental studies so far aren't comprehensive enough to know the full impacts. She's part of a committee at the city seeking more data.
14: It can be a really serious environmental disaster. What will that do to my business? What will that do to tourism as a whole?
9: And Jason Hale with the local Sierra Club says industrial users drive demand growth for water.
15: But the cost is being spread among everyone.
9: Through increased water bills. He says industrial users should have to pay for new desalination projects, and those plants should be located further in the ocean away from the bay.
15: It makes sense to do it offshore and to make them pay for it and then call it a day.
9: As for the industrial sector, Kent Britton, CEO of the Port of Corpus Christi, says the city's water problems are already holding back investment from new companies.
16: We have had a couple that were very favorable to come in here in past years who ended up making the decision not to because of the dwindling water supplies. And we'll have more.
9: He says desalination plants, which are becoming increasingly popular around the world, are a good option. He expects one day these plants will be located across the Texas coast.
16: It's the only way you're going to be able to continue to grow. Surface water by itself is unpredictable.
9: But Corpus Christi isn't there yet. City Council voted to delay its decision to move forward with the Inner Harbor Desalination Project until fall. By then, businesses and residents may be closer to facing widespread water curtailment. I'm Elizabeth Troval for Marketplace.
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1: Adolfo Guzman Lopez with you on this Tuesday. Thank you for waking up with LAist this morning. Air Talk's on at 9. with guest host Austin Cross. 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We want to hear from you. 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
1: Good morning. It's the G7 summit's first full day today. President Trump meets with G7 leaders, as well as Ukrainian President Zelensky and the heads of Qatar and the United Arab Emirates. It's Morning Edition on LAist 89.3. I'm Adolfo Guzman Lopez in for Austin Cross. Also this hour, it's Tuesday in June, and that means primary elections. We'll hear about runoffs for U.S. Senate and the race for governor in Georgia. And artist Lex Marie's videos about her artwork on discipline in Black households have gone viral.
19: I'm trying to tackle the history behind spankings and whippings. I'm thinking about discipline and what is that going to look like in my household.
1: And from the LAist newsroom, Governor Gavin Newsom says he and his wife are being investigated by the Trump administration. It's Tuesday, June 16th. NPR's national news is next.
20: Live from NPR News in Washington, I'm Corva Coleman. President Trump's in France attending the G7 summit. He says the U.S. is ready to sign a deal with Iran to stop the war and reopen the Strait of Hormuz. But the text of an agreement has not been published. Now, Iran's state-run news agency insists the first clause in the agreement says attacks on Lebanon must end. Israel has been attacking Iran's proxy militia Hezbollah in Lebanon. Israel's ambassador to the U.S., Michael Leiter, says the deal is only a memo of understanding.
21: It's not a deal. It's an MOU to discuss a deal. So we're encouraged by the fact that the president has been consistently unequivocal about preventing Iran from achieving a nuclear weapon. And we're very encouraged about that. We're less encouraged about the fact that it seems that Lebanon has been included in an agreement with Iran, and we think that that's unnecessary.
20: He spoke to NPR's Morning Edition. Stocks opened higher this morning amid signs of an ongoing slump in the housing market. NPR's Scott Horsley reports the Dow Jones Industrial Average rose about 280 points in early trading.
22: Home builders broke ground on almost 16% fewer homes in May than they did the month before. Most of that slowdown was in apartment construction. The drop in single-family starts was less than 2%. Building permits, which are seen as a guide to future construction, were down less than 1%. A survey by the National Association of Home Builders shows builders' confidence remains weak. Rising mortgage rates are not helping with the housing slump. Yum! Brands is selling its Pizza Hut business for a total of $2.7 billion. The sale comes in two slices, one for Pizza Hut locations in China, the other for the rest of the world. Sales at Pizza Hut have lagged Yum!'s other brands, Taco Bell and KFC. Scott Horsley, NPR News, Washington.
20: FBI Director Kash Patel says his agency has disrupted a plot to attack a Sunday night event on the White House lawn. That's where President Trump welcomed thousands of fans to watch several.
23: Access to the bookstore's case.

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1: And this is LAist 89.3. I'm Adolfo Guzman Lopez in for Austin Cross. More LAist news in 15 minutes. But first, here's some other big stories we're watching. Prime Minister Keir Starmer said Britain will ban children under 16 from using social media apps like Snapchat, TikTok, and YouTube starting early next year. And closer to home, U.S. health officials have issued a recall for Alfredo sauce distributed to dozens of states, including California. The sauce is made by the Tennessee company Coffee Connection. And talk about catch and release. A fisherman in Massachusetts caught a 9-foot white shark, removed the hook, and released the top predator fish on Nantucket. Associated Press has the video. Stay with LAist 89.3 for more of today's top news.
2: 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That identity creeps up on you until you're the one speeding up when someone hits their blinker. So I want to hear from you. What was the moment you went from transplant to full-blown LA resident? Was it the hot yoga with the matcha latte, the pool party at a director's house, or the moment 60 degrees felt like a cold snap? Let's Air Talk this morning at 9 on LAist 89.3.
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1: Coming up on Morning Edition, Washington, D.C. has a primary race for mayor today. The winner will be favored in the general election in November, and we'll have to talk about how President Trump's focus on the city affects the race. That's in 10 minutes.
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3: Hi, I'm Gab Chabran, food and culture writer at LAist. 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
4: Live from NPR News in Washington, I'm Dave Mattingly. The FBI says it disrupted planned attacks targeting the UFC events on the lawn of the White House this past weekend. FBI Director Kash Patel says multiple people are under arrest. A law enforcement official familiar with the matter says five people have been taken into custody from several states, including Ohio, Missouri, and California. There's a pretrial hearing in New York City today for Luigi Mangione, the man charged with killing the CEO of UnitedHealthcare. NPR's Brian Mann reports.
5: Mangione has pleaded not guilty to charges he stalked and murdered health insurance CEO Brian Thompson in 2024. Legal experts say they're surprised by the public support Mangione has drawn, with more than 40,000 people donating to his legal defense fund. Analyst Richard Schoenstein says Mangione's popularity among some on the left means jury selection will be difficult.
6: I think it's going to be challenging. Your concern is going to be that the jurors aren't being honest with you when they answer questions about their ability to remain fair and impartial.
5: State Judge Gregory Caro has ruled a pistol allegedly owned by Mangione can be used as evidence in the trial. Brian Mann, NPR News, New York.
4: Mangione faces up to life in prison without the possibility of parole if convicted on federal charges. This is NPR News.
1: And live from LAist News, I'm Adolfo Guzman Lopez in for Austin Cross. Good morning. Let's start with the court battle to delay payments in LA County's massive $4 billion sex abuse settlement. The LA Times reports District Attorney Nathan Hochman asked a judge at a hearing yesterday to hold off on handing out money. Hochman says four out of five claims may be fraudulent. Victims in the settlement are against a delay, and so are LA County's own lawyers, who fear ever higher payouts if the cases have to go to trial. The judge has scheduled another hearing on the matter Thursday next week. A five-year-old girl who was at the center of an Amber Alert after Memorial Day weekend has been found safe in Mexico. Deleza Fragoso of LA's West Adams will be reunited with her family in the coming days. Her father is accused of murdering his wife and abducting the child. A ballot update later today could shake up a school board race at Glendale Unified. Ingrid Gunnell currently leads Greg Kerkorian by one vote, and all that's left to count are the ballots that need to be cured. That means a minor error like a missing signature needs to be corrected, and those voters have until Wednesday next week. Several LA restaurants were recognized in the James Beard Awards, the Oscars of the food world, last night in Chicago. Dave Buran of Celine in Santa Monica won Best Chef in California. He says owning a restaurant in disaster-prone LA is a challenge.
7: You name the problem every year, whether it's fires or, you know, so on and so forth. And so to overcome those challenges, our team really kind of stuck to it and focused.
1: Providence on Melrose won Outstanding Hospitality, and Cato in downtown LA was awarded Outstanding Wine and Other Beverage Program. And the Humanitarian of the Year Award went to Know Us Without You, an LA nonprofit that provided food to restaurant workers in the aftermath of the pandemic and ICE raids. The LA Coliseum is hosting a special 4th of July concert celebrating America's 250th birthday. It will feature country star Chris Stapleton and alt-rock band The Smashing Pumpkins. Tickets are $17.76. Hamilton would be shocked. Proceeds will go to Feeding America. They go on sale at 10 a.m. this morning. For more LAS news, go to LAS.com. It's 7:34.
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9: It's Morning Edition from NPR News. I'm Leila Fadel in Washington, D.C.
10: And I'm A. Martinez in Culver City, California. Another Tuesday brings another set of primary elections that tell us how American voters are feeling about the state of politics.
9: Yeah, that includes a set of runoffs in Georgia, which got some major endorsements over the weekend.
10: NPR political reporter Stephen Fowler is covering this from Atlanta. All right, so there are Georgia runoffs for the Republican nominations for governor and U.S. Senate. What do we need to know there?
11: Let's start with the Senate. John Ossoff is, on paper, the most vulnerable incumbent on the ballot for Democrats, and whoever wins this Republican primary will set up a high-profile, big-money matchup in November. So in the wee hours of the morning Sunday, after early voting already finished, President Trump made a lengthy endorsement for his pick to try and beat Ossoff, Congressman Mike Collins. Trump dinged Collins' opponent, former football coach Derek Dooley, for not living in Georgia, for not voting in 2016 and 2020, and for saying that Trump lost Georgia in 2020, which he did. Dooley has the financial and political support of outgoing Governor Brian Kemp, whose argument, among other things, is that Dooley is the more electable candidate in a purple state like Georgia in a year that will likely be harder for Republicans at the ballot box.
10: Yeah, Kemp also rejected Trump's falsehoods around the 2020 election. The two have not had the best relationship since then. Was that a factor in the endorsement?
11: Republican strategists and voters alike that I've talked with in the last little bit say that that certainly didn't help Dooley's chances. And the Collins endorsement is not inherently a surprise if you're paying attention. Mike Collins has been one of the more prototypical Trump-era congressmen. He's very brash online and with his campaign messaging, especially when it comes to emphasizing Trump's policies around immigration. What was surprising is Governor Brian Kemp's endorsement Sunday in the race to replace him of current Lieutenant Governor Burt Jones, who also has Trump's backing.
10: Why was that surprising?
11: Well, in that conversation about electability in a divided state like Georgia, Jones is the more hard-right candidate, and he's less appealing to middle-of-the-road voters than this billionaire healthcare executive outsider Rick Jackson, who's also in the runoff. Burt Jones was heavily involved in efforts to overturn the 2020 election in Georgia, and he's the leader of the state Senate, where he helped shepherd through some of the more controversial legislation in recent years in Georgia, around everything from abortion restrictions to voting law changes. So Kemp's argument that Trump's candidate isn't right for the Senate, but is right to be the next governor, highlights this big divide in the Republican Party that we're seeing right now.
10: All right, there are other primary contests this midterm season, and you've been keeping track of some of them. Well, what else is worth keeping tabs on?
11: Well, in Oklahoma, there is a series of musical chairs that left seats open after former Senator Mark Wayne Mullen was appointed the Homeland Security Secretary. Mullen's current replacement isn't running for a full term, so you've got a House representative, among others, seeking a promotion, then others looking to earn the nod for that House seat. In Alabama, you've got some runoffs, including both parties' nominee for U.S. Senate, and another case where President Trump has his pick facing somebody else in a runoff. Then there's D.C., where a highly consequential mayoral primary and the race to be the district's non-voting member of Congress are on the ballot, plus a rollout of a new ranked choice voting system for all you election nerds out there like me.
10: That's NPR's nerdy Stephen Fowler. Stephen, thanks.
11: Thank you.
9: Whoever eventually becomes mayor of Washington, D.C. will have to decide how to approach President Trump, who is more focused than ever on the city's affairs. Here to explain more is WAMU's senior D.C. politics reporter, Alex Coma. He's outside a voting center right now. Good morning, Alex.
12: Good morning.
9: But what's it looking like out there?
12: Yeah, I'm out here in Northeast D.C. at a polling place where polls opened at 7 a.m. and energy is high for these very consequential races.
9: So set the stage for us. What's at stake in this race and who's running?
12: Yeah, so our current mayor, Muriel Bowser, has been in office for the last 12 years, but she opted not to run for another term. And that's opened the door for a slew of candidates jumping into the all-important Democratic primary here in a very deep blue city. Polls show two with a clear lead. That'd be current D.C. Councilmember Janice Lewis-George and former Councilmember Kenyon McDuffie. The pair agrees on some things, particularly that the next mayor needs to do more to stand up to Trump than Bowser did. Trump flooded the city with ICE agents last summer, and that's generated a huge backlash. Both candidates want our local police to stop working with D.C. entirely, but they do differ sharply on ideology.
9: What are the top issues for each candidate?
12: Yeah, Lewis-George is pitching new spending on things like childcare and housing, but she does fundamentally want voters to believe government can do more than it does now.
13: Mr. McDuffie has spent time talking about what I can't do, and I meanwhile, I'm talking to voters about how we're going to deal with this affordability crisis, how we're going to address housing issues and childcare and utilities.
12: Now, McDuffie, by contrast, says many of her plans are unrealistic, preferring more modest, technocratic changes aimed at luring in more businesses as the local economy slows due to federal layoff. The city lost about 22,000 government jobs alone last year by some estimates, not to mention associated cuts to federal contractors.
14: I don't just run on rhetoric. I'm going to be honest with residents and make sure that we deliver a city that is safer, that is more affordable.
12: Now, as their answers sort of suggest, Lewis-George has generally stressed affordability as her top issue, while McDuffie closed his campaign talking about public safety.
9: How has crime played out in the race?
12: Yeah, I mean, violent crime has fallen sharply in the city in recent years, but Trump still used crime as justification for sending the National Guard into D.C. and temporarily seizing control of the city's police department last summer. And he said last week he could seek to take over D.C. if Lewis-George wins.
15: Well, I wouldn't like it, and maybe we'd take back Washington, run it on the federal basis. We won't put up with it. We're not going to lose our businesses. By the way, Washington now is a safe, beautiful place.
12: Now, he can't do that unilaterally without Congress, but he could intervene in the city's affairs in all sorts of ways. D.C., of course, isn't a state, and it doesn't have voting representation in Congress, so he has latitude here. And that has become a flashpoint in the race. Both Lewis-George and McDuffie have backgrounds as police reformers and hold similar views on a lot of these issues. But McDuffie recently has been arguing that Lewis-George is too soft on crime, and that could invite further meddling from Trump and the federal government.
9: So how is this all playing out with voters?
12: Yeah, most political observers consider Lewis-George the favorite. A recent Washington Post poll had her up by double digits, but there are a lot of undecided voters still. Marcus Batchelor, an organizer in Southeast D.C., says his neighbors may be angry about Trump, but unwilling to back the major changes she's embraced.
16: Folks are just trying to figure out which vision for the future is workable in an environment that seems very uncertain, but also very ripe for change.
12: An added wrinkle, of course, is the city is using ranked choice voting for the first time, letting voters rank candidates in order of preference instead of picking just one.
9: That's senior D.C. politics reporter Alex Coma with WAMU. Thanks, Alex.
12: Thank you.

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1: And this is LAist 89.3. I'm Adolfo Guzman Lopez in for Austin Cross. Catch a World Cup special tonight at 6 on LAist 89.3 in the LAist app. It's about the history of soccer in LA. Did you know the American Youth Soccer Organization started right here in the South Bay? Ahead on the Marketplace Morning Report, how hundreds of vessels are hoping to get out of the Strait of Hormuz. That and the rest of the day's business news on LAist 89.3. 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
2: Good morning, I'm Sophie Glass-Ryan at the BBC. The authorities in Poland have confirmed that a man shot dead in the city of Biała Podlaska was a Russian satirist. Semyon Skrzypiecki was known for painting caricatures of Vladimir Putin and had fled Russia 5 years ago. Here's the BBC's Paul Moss.
3: Semyon Skrzypiecki's work included a portrait of Vladimir Putin on top of a pile of skulls, but he also ruthlessly mocked the leaders of Chechnya, China and Belarus. Two men from Belarus have now been arrested in connection with the killing.
2: The Chinese president, Xi Jinping, has welcomed the military-backed leader of Myanmar, Min Aung Hlaing, to Beijing for a five-day state visit. He staged a coup 5 years ago. Jonathan Head reports.
4: 2 years ago, Myanmar's military was retreating across much of the country as various insurgent groups pushed forward. Today, with substantial Russian and Chinese help, it's taken back much of the territory it lost. China views Myanmar's rich natural resources and its access to the Indian Ocean as vital strategic interests.
2: And India has temporarily blocked the Telegram messaging and social media app for fear it might be used for cheating in a national exam resit. Last month, a nationwide medical college entrance exam had to be scrapped after allegations the question paper was leaked in advance, allegedly through channels including Telegram. I'm Sophie Glass-Ryan at the BBC in London.
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0: It's Morning Edition from NPR News. I'm Leila Faldin.
8: And I'm A. Martinez. Britain is the latest country to announce a social media ban for children under 16. Prime Minister Keir Starmer says it'll take effect early next year.
9: Social media is making children unhappy. It's making it easier for bullies to harass and abuse them. And it could even be harming their mental health.
8: University of Cambridge professor Amy Orbin studies how social media affects children. She sat on an expert panel that advised the UK government on children's online well-being. So, Professor Orbin, from your work as an advisor while this policy was being developed, do you believe the Prime Minister's description of social media risks? Do you think it's accurate? Because he sounds pretty clear on how he feels about it.
10: So I'm naturally talking for myself as an independent expert rather than Keir Starmer or the rest of the government, but I think he sets out a range of risks that are definitely real. We have seen clear evidence of individuals very severely harmed by social media, even deaths of young people having been exposed to certain forms of content that coroners have recognized here in the UK. And a lot of campaigners at the time were saying, well, if there would be a toy that has killed three children, we would recall that toy. And so in one way, shape or form, this action is very much warranted. The campaigners on the other side would say, well, you would recall that one toy, but you wouldn't recall all toys for all children. And the evidence on the whole population level, when you average things out across all types of use and all types of users, it's a bit less clear. I think we do now have evolving evidence that time spent on social media probably predicts a small decline in well-being or mental health, but it is a small effect size. However, What we also know is that social media has a really diverse impact on different kids. But here the Prime Minister really took those severe harms and put them front and center for his policy.
8: Yeah, and it's interesting that you mentioned that you wouldn't ban all toys, right? Because when a government bans social media for children, is it effectively deciding that there is no version at all of these platforms that are safe for children?
10: I think this is what makes this announcement bittersweet for me, right? I think it was really pressured for across the United Kingdom, especially from parental groups, less so by kids and young people. But I think it is a recognition by government that previous policies to make social media safe haven't really worked as planned. We had an Online Safety Act. We really worked on promoting, you know, less harmful content or removing harmful content. And there's been a lot of advocacy that we can make technology safer by design. And banning something for those most vulnerable is a good step if that thing cannot be made safe. So I do think it is a recognition that at the moment we cannot adequately address those design changes we need to do. But actually, this isn't just impacting under 16s. This is also impacting over 16s and adults. So I think this can only be a sticking plaster for changes to the designs and the use of technologies more broadly, because we do know that there are aspects of that that are still unsafe for everyone.
8: One last thing quickly, just a few seconds here. What do you tell parents whose children are actually using social media in effective ways, in positive ways about this?
10: Well, I think that a lot of children and parents will be concerned if there are things that they do online that matter to them. A lot of children, young people in the consultation said they use it for education and support. Yeah. I think the thing there is to try to find other means to do that.
8: Okay. Amy Orban at the University of Cambridge. Thank you very much.
10: Thank you very much.
8: This is Morning Edition from NPR News. I'm Amy Martinez.
0: And I'm Leila Fadu.
1: And I'm Adolfo Guzman-Lopez on LAist 89.3. More LAist news in 15 minutes, but first, some other big stories we're watching. Even with a deal to reopen the Strait of Hormuz, it could take weeks or months for oil to get to refineries. The reopening is expected to help the global economy, but only after hundreds of ships trapped in the Persian Gulf get through. And Fox is buying streaming pioneer Roku. The price tag, $22 billion. The deal gives Fox the Roku channel, first-party data, and more than 100 million global streaming households. 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
11: I'm Austin Krause. This morning on Air Talk, Los Angeles is a melting pot, but you don't become an Angeleno overnight. That identity creeps up on you until you're the one speeding up when someone hits their blinker. So I want to hear from you. What was the moment you went from transplant to full-blown LA resident? Was it the hot yoga with a matcha latte, the pool party at a director's house, or the moment 60 degrees felt like a cold snap? Let's Air Talk this morning at 9 on LAist 89.3.
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12: The Tabernacle Choir, returning to the Hollywood Bowl on June 24th and 25th, joined by Donny Osmond, David Foster, Catherine McPhee, Stephanie J. Block, and Sebastian Arcellus. 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
1: Coming up on Morning Edition at 8, we'll hear from Israel's ambassador to the U.S., Michael Leiter, about the peace deal the Trump administration says it's made with Iran.

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1: And what do you want to do about it?
2: Well, first of all, my approach as ambassador is to work very hard on the bipartisan plane anytime I go to Congress, as I'm going in a few hours. It'll be divided between Democrats and Republicans. But I think we have to bear in mind that the U.S. As a whole is undergoing social change. You know, it's been a long time since avowed socialists have been elected to office. So in the context of that change, there is an anti-Israel animus, which is growing.
1: Anti-Israel, you think it's, you say anti-Israel animus. Does it have anything to do with Israel's policies in the Middle East?
2: Well, you can always couch anti-Semitism in reasons, you know, the Jews are this, the Jews are that. Israel policies, I would, if we had a little bit more time, I'd love to talk to you at length about that, because I think our policies have actually been very sound and very responsible.
1: Well, let's bring you back. We'll continue that discussion. Ambassador, thank you so much.
2: I look forward. Good morning.
1: Michael Leiter is Israel's ambassador to the United States. This is NPR News.
3: And this is LAist 89.3. I'm Adolfo Guzman Lopez. Coming up on Morning Edition, a look at how the Trump administration is paying local jails across the country to house immigrants arrested by ICE, even though some communities are against it. Critics of the policy argue communities have bigger needs for that money. That's coming up in about 15 minutes. But first, Austin Cross is here with me in studio. He's hosting Air Talk this morning. Happy Tuesday, Austin.
4: Happy Tuesday, Adolfo.
3: Tell me what's on the show.
4: Well, we're going to look at the LA City Council. They're voting today and tomorrow on which charter reform proposals are going to go in front of voters this November. There's some big ones on the table. There's some changes to police accountability. There's city budgeting, the size of the council itself, which already seems like it's not going to actually expand anytime soon. But we're going to break down what's still in play and what may need more study. We're also going to talk about SpaceX. I heard you mentioning it a few times this morning. They just went public. Largest IPO in history, and a lot of our retirement accounts are touched in some way by SpaceX because of the indexes that we might be invested in. We're going to look at just how exposed we are, whether or not that is a good thing or a bad thing, and maybe what we can do about it if we want to make some other decisions. And we're going to close the show talking about those modern technologies that are supposed to make your life easier, but actually made it harder. Anything you can think of, Adolfo?
3: Oh, all the time you spend adopting the new thing, right?
4: Right. All the extra gadgets you need for it.
3: Thanks, Austin.
4: Thank you. That's
3: coming up on Air Talk.
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9: I'm Leila Fadel.
10: And I'm Michelle Martin. Good morning. Long before Raphael Warnock was sworn in as the junior U.S. Senator from Georgia, he became the senior pastor at Atlanta's Ebenezer Baptist Church, where the

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1: And this is Elias, 89.3. I'm Adolfo Guzman Lopez. Coming up at 6 tonight on Elias 89.3 and the Elias app, soccer, the most popular sport in the world. It has a rich history right here in Los Angeles that many people don't know about. 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It details the deadly 2013 riots in India, but it won't be sold in that country because the publisher blocked it. And stay tuned for Fresh Air later today at noon. Writer Jesse Wegman tells the forgotten story of James Wilson in his new book, The Lost Founder. Wilson was an 18th century lawyer with a critical role in crafting the Constitution and pushing for direct election for lawmakers. Up next, this Old House Radio Minute.
2: Get rid of weeds without harsh chemicals. It's This Old House Radio Minute with another quick fix. Mix 2 cups of water, 1 cup of vinegar, and a tablespoon of salt with a small squirt of dish soap in a spray bottle. Shake it well and spray it directly onto the weeds. 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
5: This is Morning Edition from NPR News. I'm Amy Martinez.
6: And I'm Leila Faldin. Drought is prompting some extraordinary actions along the Colorado River. Three states, led by California, are volunteering to draw less from the river this summer. Dry conditions affect people's livelihoods, from farmers to rafting companies that take tourists down the Colorado. Chris Clements with member station KNAU reports.
7: Under sandstone cliffs the color of campfire embers, river guide Lyra Thevenin, among a crowd of clients, loads her black and white raft to the gills with neon blue dry bags and coolers.
8: This is the first year that I'm officially guiding.
7: She's at Lee's Ferry, the starting point for river trips down the Grand Canyon. There's a tinge of anxiety mixed in with the spray-on sunscreen and passengers milling about on shore.
8: I've been going on trips for a long time.
7: The river level is low, about 10,000 cubic feet per second. It's among the lowest seen here since the average level in 1964. Fred Thevenin, her dad, owns Arizona Raft Adventures.
9: The water's lower and bookings are down.
7: Down by about 25%, he says, but it's unclear exactly what's causing the shift. The future worries Mark Streeter, a boatman for a different company, Grand Canyon Expeditions. He thinks lower water levels in the Colorado could one day really squeeze businesses like his.
10: The question for me, I'm 7 years into my career, what happens when it's 1,000 or 2,000 cubic feet per second lower as an average? What happens then?
7: But right now, he's got to put those big questions aside to rig boats. Commercial guides take about 22,000 people a year down the Colorado through the Grand Canyon, generating about $46 million in revenue. Trips typically take a week or more and are considered a crown jewel of whitewater and scenic adventure. At his headquarters in Flagstaff, an outfitter who supplies boats for people who go without guides is also worried.
0: My name is Scott Davis, and I'm one of the owners of Seba Adventures here in Flagstaff, Arizona.
7: Davis thinks that if the river gets low enough in the years to come, it wouldn't just damage the recreation economy. More people could get hurt on the river, too.
0: It becomes incredibly dangerous, and it becomes incredibly violent.
7: And getting injured people out of the Grand Canyon is difficult. Lower water also makes it harder for some larger motorboats to navigate.
0: For the boatmen, it's incredibly difficult and challenging.
7: In spite of everything, Davis is optimistic.
0: I have a lot of confidence in, you know, the various commercial outfitters, private trip outfitters being able to adapt. But it will change. It will change the dynamics of everything.
7: Back on the Colorado River, as blue-green water churns under the thrum of a motorboat, Dennis Smolt with Arizona Raft Adventures agrees Grand Canyon boaters are going to have to adapt.
11: Depending on what happens with the water situation, if it really does continue to drop and become more of what some people would consider to be dire, I hope that the way we change our operations is a better example for society at large.
7: Far above the river, the states that share it and the federal government are trying to come to a new agreement on how to do that, one that acknowledges the Colorado's new climate-changed reality. For NPR News, I'm Chris Clements on the Colorado River.

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1: And it's on Elias 89.3. I'm Adolfo Guzman Lopez in for Austin Cross. More Elias News in 15 minutes. But for some other big stories we're watching, U.S. health officials have issued a recall for Alfredo sauce distributed to dozens of states, including California. The sauce is possibly contaminated by salmonella. It's made by the Coffee Connection based in Tennessee. And Serena Williams is back from retirement. She and her sister Venus will play doubles at Wimbledon. The tournament invited them for a doubles wildcard slot. Stay with Elias 89.3 for more of today's top news.
2: 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That identity creeps up on you until you're the one speeding up when someone hits their blinker. 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What was the moment you went from transplant to full-blown LA resident? Was it the hot yoga with a matcha latte, the pool party at a director's house, or the moment 60 degrees felt like a cold snap? Let's Air Talk this morning at 9 on LA's 89.3.
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1: 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A wildfire in Riverside County is getting bigger, leading to evacuations in El Casco. And 8 people are dead after a B-52 crashed at Edwards Air Force Base. Find the LA Report Morning Edition wherever you get your podcasts.
0: 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I'm Leila Fadel.
5: And I'm A. Martinez. When the Trump administration cut foreign aid last year, Pastor Billions Chanwei told NPR many of his congregants in Zambia lost access to HIV medication. Now, he tells NPR's Gabriela Emmanuel their children are paying the price.
6: Pastor Billy, as he's known in his church, often spends his days tracking down people whose clinics shut down with the aid cuts last year.
7: In the Rulo. Remote areas, there used to be mobile clinic, and nowadays it is not there.
6: Sometimes he can help people access drugs, but not always. Increasingly, he says he finds children scrambling to figure out what to do as their parents get sick without their HIV medications. A few months ago, he found 3 brothers in Zambia's Copperbelt province. Their names, Joseph, Gift, and Alumbwe. Ages 17, 15, and 12. NPR agreed not to use their full names since they're minors. The boys watched as AIDS took hold and their parents grew weak and lost weight rapidly, with no strength to walk the several hours to the hospital. Joseph, the eldest brother, says in the local language, Bemba, we started selling things in the house. Whoever wanted to buy a mattress, we would sell. Whoever wanted to buy pots, we would sell. The money was for a motorcycle taxi to get their parents to the hospital. Each night, the boys would kneel in the dark and pray for help. But in January, their mother died. And then in February, their father. Joseph says he had no idea what to do. We started going to church so that God could take care of us, Joseph says. He ended up dropping out of school and giving up on becoming a doctor. He got a job as a security guard. The boys moved to a small, dilapidated house where the rent was minimal. But Joseph says the house is not okay. Joseph explains that the roof is so leaky, it rains indoors. They tuck their clothes into a corner to try to keep them dry. When Joseph is not at work, he says he's either doing odd jobs or getting medication for his brothers, who are both HIV positive. Their clinic is hours away. Sometimes he can't get there, and the boys go a few days without their drugs. About once a month, an uncle comes from several hours away to check on the boys. He's already supporting his own 5 children and his late sister's 6 children. They're all eating one meal a day, often sweet potatoes. When the HIV/AIDS epidemic first hit Africa in the 80s and 90s, the virus often killed people in their childbearing years, leaving a lot of orphans. The U.S.'s massive effort to combat the virus was committed to helping these children. Pastor Billy says the success was incredible, but now the aid cuts have
7: taken us backwards to a place and a season of hopelessness. There is no clear direction, especially on how we can help childhood homes.
6: Experts say there is not yet data on whether aid cuts have caused a spike in child-headed homes and orphans. The State Department told NPR that the U.S. is the most generous country with humanitarian assistance, writing, if there are such tragic cases happening around the world, it's because the rest of the world is not spending enough money. The statement also said the U.S. has not cut health funding to Zambia, although the Foundation for AIDS Research found an almost 20% drop in expenditures last year in Zambia, with some 5,000 staff laid off. Pastor Billy says he's noticed a change. He's trying to help 25 newly orphaned children, up from 11 a couple months ago.
7: So there is a lot of stress and pressure. They don't have enough food where they are staying, no support.
6: The one reprieve Joseph gets is watching other kids play soccer. I love soccer, he says, but he's not playing. His sneakers wore through. He says, if my parents were still alive, I would still be playing. They would have bought me shoes. Still, Joseph says it makes him happy that at least some kids get to keep being kids. Gabriela Emanuel, NPR News.
0: Journalist Joe Sacco's latest graphic novel is about violence more than a decade ago in northern India between Hindus and Muslims. The Once and Future Riot came out in October in the U.S., but the publisher now says it won't sell the book in India. NPR's Dia Hadid reports from Mumbai.
8: In August 2013, a Hindu mob killed a Muslim man in the northern district of Muzaffarnagar. In one telling, he was sexually harassing a Hindu girl. Local leaders preached revenge. By the time the violence ebbed, 60 people had been killed. 50,000 people had to flee their homes, mostly Muslims. More than 30 babies died, their families homeless in the bitter cold. The ruling party at the time was accused by the opposition Hindu Nationalist Party, the BJP, of siding with Muslims. But Nakul Singh Swahni, who made a documentary about the Muzaffarnagar events, said the BJP incited Hindus to violence, then capitalized on it.
9: They benefited from it electorally in a very big way.
8: Former BJP legislator Sangeet Som, who was held for months on charges of inciting communal tension after the riots, told NPR that his party won because Hindus were sick of Muslims acting lawlessly. He said, there hasn't been a communal riot since the BJP won national elections a year later in 2014.
10: BJP sarkar aane ke baad koi danga nahi hua hai. Na BJP sarkar ne danga hone diya.
8: That was also when Joe Sacco began investigating that communal violence.
11: I've troubled people for their stories. I've spent a lot of time making them go over these traumatic events, and I have to honor that somehow.
8: But in India, where the riot took place, this book won't be published. The Indian Express newspaper quoted the CEO of the publisher Penguin Random House India as saying there were, quote, content questions. The CEO, Gaurav Srinagesh, did not respond to NPR's interview requests. Afterwards, Sacco said Penguin Random House India insisted he delete a conclusion he made in the book that Hindu nationalism was on the rise and that it had benefited from the communal riots. He tells the Indian outlet, The Wire,
11: politicians use violence as a means of advancing themselves electorally.
8: Critics say tolerance for critical speech has been shrinking since Narendra Modi became the Prime Minister in 2014. But Sacco told The Wire,
11: about four publishers have approached me from India saying we'll print the book.
8: He says that pushback too says something about the country. Dia Hadid, NPR News, Mumbai.
0: It's Morning Edition from NPR News. I'm Leila Fadel.
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1: Adolfo Guzman Lopez with you on this Tuesday. Thank you for joining us for Morning Edition here on LAist. 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Sunny today, highs in the mid-70s to lower 80s from the beaches to downtown LA, about the same tomorrow. 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
2: From the Moan Broadcast Center, it's Air Talk. I'm Austin Cross, in this week for Larry Mantle. LA City Council votes today on which charter reform proposals go to voters in November. There are some big ones on the table. Changes to police accountability, how the city budgets, and the size of the council itself. We're going to break down what's still in play and what could get put off for another 2 years. Later, SpaceX just went public in what may be the biggest IPO in history. The company's now valued around $2.7 trillion. But here's the thing, though. Even if you didn't buy a single share, it may still end up in your retirement account anyway. We're going to explain how that works and what you need to know. And finally, if you moved to LA from somewhere else, what was the moment you finally felt like an Angeleno? Maybe you survived your first Sig Alert or unironically signed up for Hot Pilates. We want to hear about it. That's all ahead today on Air Talk.
15: Live from NPR News in Washington, I'm Libby Casey. President Trump and Ukrainian President Volodymyr Zelensky spoke on the sidelines of the G7 summit in Paris today, and Trump says another meeting could happen later. NPR's Joanna Kakissis reports that Zelensky says the U.S. remains a key player in ending Russia's war on Ukraine, which has lasted more than 4 years.
16: G7 leaders did agree to put economic pressure on Russia so the Kremlin moves forward on a peace deal. Zelensky told reporters in a voice message that G7 leaders do not understand Russian President Vladimir Putin's continued aggression. Putin does not want to end the war, Zelensky says, but he must be forced to, primarily through sanctions. Zelensky has said Ukraine has been enacting its own sanctions on Russia by targeting the Kremlin's war machine. For months, the Ukrainian military has used its own long-range strike drones to hit oil depots and refineries. Oil is a pillar of the Russian economy. Joanna Kakissis, NPR News.
15: It's another election day Tuesday, and it brings another set of primary elections that will tell us how American voters are feeling about this moment in politics in their states. That includes a pair of important runoff elections in Georgia. NPR's Stephen Fowler has more.
17: Republican voters will decide their pick to take on incumbent Democrat John Ossoff in a high-profile general election, and they'll choose a nominee to replace outgoing Governor Brian Kemp. Over the weekend, President Trump endorsed Congressman Mike Collins for the Senate race instead of Kemp's preferred candidate, but both Trump and Kemp support the same pick in the governor's race. Also on the ballot today are runoffs in Alabama and open races in Oklahoma and D.C. Stephen Fowler, NPR News, Atlanta.
15: The former head of U.S. Immigration and Customs Enforcement is taking a consulting job with a defense contractor. NPR's Sergio Martinez Beltran reports.
18: Navigators Security and Defense told NPR Todd Lyons is a senior vice president focusing on U.S. defense strategy and international security. The company says it does not engage in lobbying activities and that under federal law, Lyons cannot engage with DHS for a year. Lyons served as ICE's acting director from March 2025 until last month. During his tenure, ICE agents carried out some of the Trump administration's most aggressive immigration enforcement operations in Chicago and Minneapolis. Lyons stepped down after facing intense pressure to meet a 3,000-person daily arrest quota imposed by the White House. Despite the agency's aggressive tactics, the quota was never met. Sergio Martinez Beltran, NPR News, Austin, Texas.
15: British Prime Minister Keir Starmer says the UK will ban children under 16 from using social media apps like Snapchat, TikTok, and YouTube starting early next year. This is NPR News, live in Washington.
1: And live from LAist News, I'm Adolfo Guzman-Lopez in for Austin Cross. Good morning. Evacuation orders and warnings remain in effect for parts of Riverside County because of the Shore Fire. The biggest threat is in El Casco, south of San Timoteo Canyon Road. The fire has more than quadrupled in size in the last 12 hours. It's now burned more than 2,600 acres and is 20% contained. Meanwhile, in LA County, all evacuation warnings have been lifted after a trio of fires threatened homes yesterday. Edwards Air Force Base is stopping operations today after yesterday's deadly plane crash. Eight people died when a B-52 bomber went down immediately after takeoff. The victims are a mix of military, civilians, and government contractors. Colonel James Hayes says the crash was unsurvivable.
19: Our thoughts and prayers go out to the family members. This is a tragedy, and this is going to be the worst days of their lives. We understand that, and we want to keep them in our thoughts and prayers.
1: 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No word yet on what caused the crash. It will take up to 6 months for the military to complete their investigation and release their results to the public. In sports, the Dodgers beat the Tampa Bay Rays 4-3 last night. Miguel Rojas had a tie-breaking pinch-hit home run in the seventh inning. But the Angels lost to the Arizona Diamondbacks 4-3. In hoops, the Sparks lost to the Golden State Valkyries 78-58. And in World Cup action, Iran and New Zealand played to a 2-2 draw at SoFi Stadium. 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
2: 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Thanks so much for doing Tuesday with me. Coming up a little bit later this hour, I think this is going to be a fun conversation. I want to hear from LA Transplants specifically about the moment that you finally felt like a true Angeleno. There are certain things, especially if you come from somewhere else, that are just so LA. I kind of want to know about this moment when you thought, wow, I am fully immersed in this culture. I am a true Angeleno. I want to hear from those people. That's coming up a little bit later in this hour. So start thinking about that moment for you. Whether it was a series of experiences, maybe you were mid-yoga and or hot yoga, or I just learned about this yoga that they do on a pool, on a flotation device, and I guess it helps you keep your balance. But I'm like, that's so LA. It also sounds really, really cool. We're going to talk about that a little bit later. But we kick off this hour talking about LA City Charter Reform. This is actually really, really important. I know some people might think, wait a minute, is this what I'm signing up for right now? But the next 48 hours are a big deal and could mean a lot for the future of Los Angeles and could mean a lot for people who live in the city about what they're going to see on their ballots coming up in November. The council is voting today, specifically the city council, today and tomorrow, on what proposed changes to the city's rule book to make available to voters in November. And if they miss the deadline, next chance isn't until March of 2028. So that's why this is very important. Could we still see an expanded city council? What proposals are still in play? Which ones are not going to survive? There are a lot of questions. Lucky for us, we have LAS Civics and Democracy correspondent Frank Stoltz here, who's got some answers. Good morning, Frank.
21: Good morning, Austin.
2: We also have Elizabeth Cho with us, who's LA politics reporter and author of the daily newsletter, the LA Squawk Box. Good morning to you, Elizabeth.
22: Good morning.
2: Well, Frank, let's just set the table. This goes back to 2022. It's hard for people to forget this. This is the racist recordings that started this whole movement toward reforming the charter, though they'd been talk about it before. Can you walk us through this Charter Reform Commission that's at the heart of this conversation, what it was created to do, and what it has recommended so far?
21: Yeah, it wasn't just racist recordings. These were a group of council members and a labor leader who were scheming to control redistricting in LA. So right. It was classic sort of backroom dealing, caught on audio and exploding city council, leading to the resignation of the council president. The labor leader stepped down. Kevin De Leon, the council member, was hounded out of office. And
2: I remember that they camped outside his house.
21: They camped outside his house. It was a huge controversy at LA City Hall, and it prompted these demands for reform and for all sorts of reforms. And one of the big reforms was expansion of the LA City Council. And they wanted to see a greater number of council members so that they would be closer to the people. There would be, them representing fewer people. Right now, council members represent something like 260,000 people. And the proposal that this Charter Commission came up with was for 25 members of the city council instead of the 15 that we have now. And they would be representing 160,000 people each. And this was one of the marquee proposals that came out of this scandal. And it was proposed by a charter commission over the last couple of years. And, you know, what happened in city council committee was that they punted and they said, we don't think that this is ready for prime time. There needs to be more study of the city council expansion. And so it's a real loss for reformers.
3: So just to reiterate, big thing that came out of this 2022 scandal calls for a larger city council. Not looking like that's going to be on our November ballot at this point.
21: That's right, because the Rules Committee is considering what to recommend to the city council, the full city council, and it did not make the recommendations. I should say one of the other big reforms that came out of this scandal was redistricting, which did happen. We did create an independent redistricting commission, but that's really been the only major reform that we've seen since the scandal.
3: It's Air Talk on LAist 89.3. I'm Austin Cross, talking right now about LA City Charter reforms, what could still make the November ballot, talking about it with Frank Stoltz, who's our civics and democracy correspondent here at LAist. We also have Elizabeth Cho on the line, who's LA politics reporter and the author of the LA Squawk Box newsletter. Elizabeth, you've been following this commission since it got started. It took 8 months for it to get fully staffed. The Mayor Bass, didn't appoint her commissioners until May of last year. When you observed those early meetings, was there a sense among commissioners that this was going to be a true reform process, or maybe if that delay was already a signal of how this was going to go?
22: Yeah, I think getting a late start really hampered their abilities to really take up kind of their ability. They have the ability to look at the entire charter to see what they can do, some big sweeping reforms. But because of the shortened time frame, there was a lot of concerns about even fitting in some issues that were it ended up being pretty popular among anyone who was actually paying attention. There were hundreds of maybe a thousand, like a lot of people who showed up for the meetings to talk about police reform. And so even though council expansion was a big deal, it turns out that like even though they had not planned to talk about police reform, advocates and people from the public ended up coming to the meetings and demanding that this issue be placed on the agenda. So they both had like a really short amount of time to really take up sweeping reforms. And they also were inundated by demands that reforms around policing be prioritized.
3: And Elizabeth, Council President Harris Dawson, Marquise Harris Dawson, he gave a pretty specific reason for opposing the council expansion. He said that a bigger council makes the mayor more powerful. Councilmember Rahman had pushed back hard on that. Is this conversation about power balance, do you think that this is a principled position, or does it appear to be a principled position, or does it sound like the sort of thing that an institution that's trying to preserve itself, this is what critics are saying a lot, are talking about? What have you heard?
22: I think that's a common assumption. I would not say that like they may be saying it for a particular reason, but there are some assumptions that having a more people on the council would reduce the council's power. But I think also part of the reason that kind of hampered this was that there was not enough space given to the Charter Reform Commission to really study this expansion. And so once they forward on their recommendation, the City Council Committee also identified that there was not enough study. And Councilmember Nithya Rahman pointed this out. She said that the whole point of the Charter Reform Commission was to do further study of this 25 or this council expansion idea, and they ended up not doing it. So they don't actually know right now what it would actually mean for there to be 25 members, like how much would it cost, what would be the duties of the city council. So the idea that like this council would have less power is not really actually set in stone, because it really depends on how, like, you know, like the powers are sort of structured and what duties people have in that structure. So, yeah.
3: It's Air Talk on LA's 89.3, talking with Elizabeth Cho, who's an LA politics reporter, also author of the LA Squawk Box newsletter. We have Frank Stoltz in the studio with us, too. He's our civics and democracy correspondent here at LAS. I want to come back to the chief legislative analyst, because that marked a turning point in these 60-plus proposals that we had seen from the commission. The analyst dropped that report earlier this month, just a couple days ago, recommending only about a third of the things that the council, the commission rather, had suggested. How much weight does a recommendation from the chief legislative analyst carry with the full council?
21: I think it carries a lot of weight. I think that members of the council who maybe don't have time to study the full proposals rely heavily on the recommendation from the chief legislative analyst. And as you say, the chief legislative analyst recommended further study for a lot of the major proposals, not just the council size, but also the ranked choice voting, which the committee has decided to delay for further study, splitting the city attorney's office into two offices, one for the prosecution, one for the legal officer for the city, further study, more power for the city controller, further study. And those were all recommendations by the chief legislative analyst that the council has gone along with.
3: City Controller Kenneth Mejia actually called out the decision on ranked choice voting. He said that it was the political machine wanting to maintain its power as San Francisco's used ranked choice voting for nearly two decades. Any thought as to why that was rejected?
21: I think that there is concern about how much it would change the landscape of LA city elections. Ranked choice voting, of course, you get to choose your candidates and rank them in order of your choice, 1, 2, 3, 4, 5. And then if no one candidate gets a majority of the number one votes, then those are then the bottom candidate is thrown out and the number two candidates are applied. The number of second choices are applied, and it's so on until there's a candidate with the majority of the votes. And I think that there was fear that that would change the landscape of voting.
3: When you look at some of the things that are going to voters, so, you know, LA operates on an annual budget right now. The proposal to switch to a 2-year cycle means that the city could plan spending over two consecutive fiscal years. There's a 5

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1: Sony Pictures Classics presents Unidentified, a new murder mystery directed by Haifa Al-Mansour, about a police clerk woman who becomes dangerously obsessed with solving the murder of a teenage girl in Saudi Arabia, in select city theaters June 19th.
2: I'm curious, based off the people that you've spoken with and what we've heard from activists, what are people most frustrated about that doesn't seem like it's going to make it right now?
3: I think probably, well, I would say the council expansion might be one of the big ones, actually. People have the sense that they can't really trust LA city government. And the whole point that advocates are making about council expansion is it makes it so that people have more access to the people in office, and that there will be more representative of the people, basically the people. So I guess that actually generated, I was told, like hundreds, like 600 or 400 or so letters that were sent in. Like a couple hundred were for police reform. So that's the other part that ever since I started covering it, I've been talking to people about what issue really mattered to them. And the only thing that really didn't cause people's eyes to glaze over was whenever I brought up the fact that they could be studying police reform or police accountability.
2: There's a lot of interest in that. Frank Stoltz, as those votes continue today and tomorrow, what are you going to be watching most closely?
4: Well, Elizabeth mentioned police reform, and one piece of police reform did go through, and that is the city council will have greater authority over police policy. Right now, the police commission really controls police policy, right, and the city council can only veto certain policies, and if the police commission doesn't act on the veto, then it becomes policy. So the veto can effectively run out of time, can expire essentially. Under the new rules, the police reform under the charter reform, the city council will have the ability to legitimately veto and create policy for the police commission in a way that it hasn't before.
2: I mean, that is kind of draws a direct line between voters and policy at the police department. Do you think that activists, people who have been calling for reform, think that that's a good move?
4: Yeah. Elizabeth has done a great job covering this. And the activists have clamored hard for this, or loudly for this. The concern is that the police department will be more politicized, that it'll be subject to the whims of city council. The flip side is that when there are, for instance, pretextual stops that the city council wants to see stopped, that now the city council can actually stop those pretextual stops.
2: We've been talking LA City's charter reforms and what could make it to the November ballot, including what will not make it to the November ballot. We've been talking about it with Frank Stoltz, who's our civics and democracy correspondent here at LAist. Frank Stoltz, thanks so much for coming in.
4: Thank you.
2: We've also been talking with Elizabeth Cho, who's LA politics reporter and author of the LA Squawk Box newsletter. Elizabeth Cho, thank you so much for being with us.
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2: 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And this week for Larry Mantle, thanks so much for doing Tuesday with me. Coming up, SpaceX has gone public, currently worth around $2.7 trillion. What does it mean for your retirement savings? Like it or not, a lot of people are touching it in some way, shape, or form, which is really a big bet on Elon Musk himself. We're going to talk about that in just 60 seconds. Stick around.
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1: 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Thanks so much for being with me. Coming up in a few minutes, I am going to want to hear from LA Transplants about when you felt finally like an Angeleno. Maybe you cut somebody off after they wouldn't let you in, or maybe you didn't let somebody in when they used a turn signal. You're used to driving real nice, but you changed. The roads changed you. I'm going to want to hear, when was that moment where you really realized you weren't so deeply rooted in the place where you were from anymore, but you had become an actual operating member of this community of Southern California, and you felt as though maybe your approach to life has changed. We're going to want to hear about that a little bit later. That will be a caller-driven conversation, which will mean the success or failure of that conversation entirely based on our Air Talk listeners, though we've had some wonderful call-in segments before where people have some of the best stories, and so I'm really looking forward to hearing yours. But first, Elon Musk's combined rocketry, satellite internet, AI company SpaceX, they went public on Friday. Climbed over 19% at the close of the day. Today, in early trading, SpaceX has passed Amazon by market cap. Stocks popped 12%. And so Elon Musk is now officially a trillionaire. But the story of his wealth, we can talk about that another day. But chances are you have a retirement account and you put money into an index fund. And those are basically big buckets of lots of different stocks that meet different criteria and the attempt to represent the market as a whole. But instead of living or dying by just a few stocks, you get broad market exposure, or you might have a little bit of exposure to SpaceX right now. With us to talk about it, Delia Fernandez, who is a fee-only certified financial planner and investment advisor, as well as president of Fernandez Financial Advisory, LLC. Delia Fernandez, thanks so much for being with us.
2: Well, it's a pleasure to join you again.
1: So worth mentioning that less than 5% of SpaceX shares are available for the normies like us to trade. But just how much of a typical 401k could be exposed to SpaceX stock right now?
2: Right now, probably not a lot. You would need to take a look at your holdings and see if there's something called a growth fund there. Because right now, SpaceX is soon, July 6th, going to be part of the NASDAQ 100. That index is an index of the big growth stocks. So right now, we can see that they've shaved off a section of the market, not the entire market, like the S&P 500. So you may have a growth fund in your 401k. And if you do, it may be replicating the NASDAQ 100 index starting July 6th. And if that were the case, for every $10,000 that you had in that fund today, you'd have about $60 worth of SpaceX. So not a big part of the overall, but maybe some trace of a growth fund that you have in your 401k.
1: I mean, I would say what's interesting is that Elon Musk has managed to maintain this image that people want to invest in. They see him as this brilliant mind who has his eyes on the future and knows what the future demand is going to be. It worked out very well for Tesla until the market caught up with the cars. When you look at SpaceX as a company and as a stock, what would be your evaluation of it as an investment and the strength of it as an investment?
2: Well, the story is very exciting, right? But it's not profitable right now. So you have to decide when you want to buy something like this, if you want to buy into the story and the hope that in the future it's going to be greatly profitable versus what your other choices are. So I certainly wouldn't put all of my money in it, but sometimes people love to have this on the edge of what they're investing in. And if you wanted to add some SpaceX because you like the story, I mean, certainly rockets returning from space, Starlink, these are two great, really great products that are out there. And it's amazing that we've been able to, that Elon Musk's company has been able to return those rockets and reuse them. But profits are also important. Profits drive business. We all want to be owning profitable companies. And right now, SpaceX is not profitable, but it has a really exciting story.
1: I mean, right now, when you view SpaceX in the context of the broader market, a lot of the market gains that we've seen over the past few years, a lot of AI investment. Of course, there's a lot of concern on the other end that this AI investment isn't going to last. So the data centers at various technologies will need to be redone in a very short amount of time. The word bubble has certainly been used several times. And so when you look at your funds in general in your 401k, you might be touching a lot of stocks that have experienced a large boost as a result of AI, Microsoft, NVIDIA. What's your take on the state of this market right now, which we've seen some incredible gains on, but yet also yet to see whether AI will be the bet that so many people are thinking that it might be?
2: Well, it is true that if we look at the largest index for U.S. stocks, the S&P 500 index, that about 39% of those companies are those high-tech Magnificent Seven stocks that all seem to have something to do with artificial intelligence, whether it's supplying the chips like NVIDIA, or whether it's Google. All of those companies are now touting their AI strength. And it is part of our hope for the future, but we also need to know that the big secret for the last year or two is that international stocks have been beating the S&P 500. It's a great story for diversification. And if you look at your 401k and you have a diversified portfolio, like if you have a target date fund, one of those funds that automatically allocates towards your retirement date, if you had the Vanguard 2045 fund, you'd be beating the S&P 500 this year. You'd be up almost two points above the S&P 500, which is pretty impressive. It'd be 81% in stocks, but 39% of those would be in international. So my big message to everybody is that diversification is the key. And I think about investing like core and explore. I like to have a portfolio that's going to get me over the long run where I want to go, that's diversified and prudent. And then if I want to explore in other areas by buying some SpaceX or some extra NVIDIA, things that I know may eventually or now be in my portfolio, I like to buy them around the edges, and it's fun. It can be really fun to do that.
1: It's Air Talk on LAist 89.3. I'm Austin Kraus, and this week for Larry Mantle, talking right now with Delia Fernandez, who's a fee-only certified financial planner and investment advisor, talking about SpaceX, went public Friday, worth about $2.7 trillion right now, beating Amazon in value, and what it could mean for your retirement funds. If you have questions about your retirement accounts, about decisions that you might make, that you might need to make, whether or not you should make it, 866-893-5722 is our number. 866-893-5722. LAist.com/airtalk is a place where you can write in. You can also email atcomments@laist.com. But we'd love to hear from you at 866-893-5722. Delia, I think that everybody likes to ride the market right now just because it's been so up and those tech stocks have been outperforming so many stocks that we've just seen in history in general. You might feel like you're a genius if you got in on NVIDIA 2 years ago. You might be looking at your returns now and thinking, hey, I'm great. I'm really good at this. Maybe I should quit my job and become a full-time investor. At the same time, we come back to that bubble phrase again. And I guess I'm wondering, as we continue to learn what the it is, as we'd say in radio production, like what AI is actually going to shake out to be, if there was going to be a market correction, if there was going to be a small crash, would there be signs? Or is this one of those moments where all the algorithms, all the computers, all the AI trading bots might just see something, a headline, a growth headline, a performance from one of those large companies that looks a little bit troublesome, and then you would just see the markets shoot down in a day?
2: Anything could happen. And certainly we've seen a lot of peaks and valleys in the market, but then you see it pop back up eventually, right? So I don't believe in trying to time the market. I think everyone has that fantasy that there's somebody sitting behind a screen who can exactly time the market, but I haven't seen any proof that you can consistently time the market. And there are always people waiting to buy up bargains. And we've seen it, right? We've seen it over the last couple of years. Market goes down, boom, people are there to buy it the next day or two. So, again, that's why diversification, time in the market, make sure you stay in the market, allocated in a certain way. Because if you miss out on those pops, if you miss out on those days when people come back to buy, you're in the long run not going to make out as well as the people who stay diversified and stay invested.
1: I mean, I think historically, every time we've had you on, there's been some sort of market turmoil or some sort of market concern. And that message that you've had has stayed consistent. And the market has always recovered, I have to say, from each one of those. Rebecca in Irvine wrote in and says, what about the fact that people actually do not want the stock in their portfolios for a variety of Musk's actions? Is there any control over that? I'm going to pile on to the variety of Musk's actions if you just have issues with him as a person. But he also, as a person, controls 85.1% of all the shareholder votes through this dual class share structure. So there's actually a lot of Elon Musk control involved with this as well. But to Rebecca's point, Delia, is there a way to avoid this giant company in the room right now?
2: Well, right now there is. Well, first of all, he's not in any of your
1: Right.
2: indices until July 6th, right? Second of all, you could take a look at your portfolio and make sure that you don't have one of those dedicated growth funds that models the or tracks the NASDAQ 100. So that's the second thing you can do. But third, and as a lot of people will say, diversification on the value side. These are large companies that are well known and respected. They've been around a long time, but they just may be a little undervalued. But we call that value investing. Things aren't in that go-go growth phase, but they're the steady Eddie investors that give you returns. Take a look at the mix of your portfolio and what the division is between value and growth, and lean towards the value side and don't go for those large company growth stocks.
1: I mean, SpaceX has claimed that they have a $28.5 trillion total market opportunity. Now, for reference, the US GDP last year was $32 trillion. So a lot of analysts look at that and say that it is a fantasy, that that's not a realistic expectation. And you did mention the fact that some parts of the company are doing very well, but other parts have yet to show value. Could we see a major correction in these prices if a lot of this kind of sales pitch, $28.5 trillion in market opportunity that gets people really jazzed right now, doesn't seem to be coming to fruition over the years?
2: It's great marketing, and that's his job. When you issue a stock, is to market it. Some of the stories are very exciting, and for people who have made money, as you pointed out, we're investing in Elon before, are very excited about this opportunity. But again, you have to decide who you are as an investor. Are you going to put all of it on one stock? Are you going to put a piece of it in one stock? It can be exciting to add something like that around the edges, but I don't think it's going to pay for dinner. I don't think it's going to, I don't think it's going to take care of the rent or the mortgage next week.
1: After all that, he can't even buy me dinner. Delia Fernandez is a fee-only certified financial planner and investment advisor, also president of Fernandez Financial Advisory, LLC. Delia Fernandez, it is always a pleasure to talk to you on Air Talk.
2: Always a pleasure to join you.
1: It's Air Talk on LAist 89.3 on the LAist app. I'm Austin Cross in this week for Larry Mantle. All right, I want to hear from you. We've been talking about a lot of things that are important to your life. They affect your money, your experience of life in LA City. But now I want to hear about you, specifically if you are an LA transplant. when you finally felt like an Angeleno. Maybe you found yourself at a party, at a pool party at a director's house, and you're like, wow, this is really happening right now, kind of Annie Hall style. When was there a moment when you felt like you became an Angeleno? This is for the people who are not from here. When was that moment? Whether it was a collection of moments where you finally looked in the mirror and said, whoa, I am here. I have fully committed to where I am. 866-893-5722. I'd love to hear the story. 866-893-5722 is our number. This is a caller-driven conversation, which means the survival of it is based off of you. I want to hear your stories. 866-893-5722. We're back in 90 seconds.
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1: It's Air Talk on LAist 89.3 on the LAist app. I'm Austin Cross, and this week for Larry Mantle. Thanks so much for being with me. We have a whole lot more coming up on Air Talk next hour. We're going to talk about California using AI to make important decisions in your life. We're also going to talk about tech that's supposed to make your life easier, but it's making it harder. But right now, I want to hear from Air Talk listeners who are not from the LA area about the moment when you realized that you had become an Angeleno, when you realized that your identity had fused with the area and that suddenly you're here. You're just from here. I want to know what that moment was, what that experience was. Maybe it was a thing that you did. Maybe it was a thing that you noticed about yourself. You kind of caught yourself afterwards like, wow, didn't even know I had that in me. 866-893-5722 is our number. 866-893-5722. We have our senior producer, Lindsay, right here. Lindsay, thank you so much for coming on.
8: Sure.
1: So, Lindsay, you are a transplant, too. Where did you come from?
8: I come from Indianapolis in Indiana.
1: Okay, so you come from a land of very, very nice people. talk to me about how you realized that you were an Angeleno, the ways that that came out.
8: Well, you said nice people driving. Such nice drivers in Indiana. You know, you turn your turn signal on, they're going to slow down and let you in for the most part. That's how I grew up. That's how I understood how to drive. Mm. You come here, you turn on your turn signal to go over, people will speed up, like, not on my watch. Absolutely not. You're not getting in. And so the moment I realized, wow, I'm definitely from here is when, you know, people weren't letting me over one day and I needed to take a right onto, you know, to get onto the highway. And I just stopped in traffic, like completely halted traffic and was like, I'm not moving until somebody lets me over to get on this exit. I wasn't going to go out of my way and turn back around. It just became this moment of like, I'm no longer asking to be let in. I'm demanding you let me in. And that just felt like a very like, wow, I've made it here.
1: You had to change. Well, I imagine when you first came, it was very frustrating because you were expecting. So for me, because I born and raised in LA, I do not expect it. As a matter of fact, the turning signal is a courtesy for me because I'm not going to expect you to be nice. And when somebody is, I'm almost like, what's the matter with you? Go, go, go. I wasn't expecting you to be nice. Get out of here. But you, like, what was it like when you first came?
8: It was a hard transition. And I mean, I still get really frustrated because I do. I'm just like, why won't you let me in? Just if you just slow down a little bit, we can just merge and we can go about our day and it'll be fine. So I still don't get it. I think most people, a lot of people, like don't even use turn signals here because it's like, the second you use it, people are like, absolutely not. They'll hold it against you is what I've learned.
1: So. I mean, it's got to be an interesting thing to live life and having those two sets of eyes where you can see the contrast from the two parts of your life so clearly.
8: Totally.
1: And many different parts of your life.
8: And now I go back to Indiana and I am such an aggressive driver comparatively. I'm still not an aggressive driver, I truly, but comparatively, I can see the difference.
1: Talking with our senior producer on Air Talk, Lindsay Wright, we're talking about people who are LA transplants. Lindsay is from Indiana. LA transplants, and when you realize that you would become an Angeleno, and I also am hearing from Air Talk listeners, 866-893-5722 is our number, 866-893-5722. What was that moment? What was it like? Hector is calling us from Long Beach. Hector, talk to me about when you realized that you were an Angeleno.
9: Yeah, good morning. Actually, that moment is still transitioning. I'm in my fifth year here in California, and I have a self-imposed rule that I need to at least make 5 years to declare myself an Angeleno from New York. And so one of them is I'm able to identify without a GPS which highways to take if there's a pinch, if there's traffic snarl-up. That's one of them. The other one is I live in Long Beach, so I practice yoga on the bluff every single day in this beautiful Southern California weather. And I have to pinch myself every time to realize this is real. Mind you, I rode my bike there, so I've got that going on too. And then another sort of marker that I set out for myself is how comfortable I feel in my Vans and Birkenstocks.
1: I love that. Hector, where did you come from?
9: New York City.
1: New York City. Okay, so a little bit of a transition, especially with the weather. Hector in Long Beach, thank you so much for giving us a call. Claire is calling us from Koreatown. Claire, you came here 5 years ago from Detroit. Talk to me about when you realized you were an Angeleno.
10: Yeah, so I moved out here to do stand-up, and then 6 months ago, I called off my wedding, and I had a big decision if I wanted to, you know, move to New York or Chicago or move back home or stay here. And I was feeling like maybe I should go. And then all of my friends rallied around me and made me feel really comfortable in staying here. And I realized I didn't want to leave Koreatown even because I just love Koreatown so much. So that made me go like, oh, I guess I really am an Angeleno if I'm made this big decision and I want to stay.
1: Yeah. So it took you a while, but it took those circumstances for you to realize that you were actually very deeply rooted in this location.
10: Yeah, and just how much community I actually had out here, and that I actually hate seasons, and it's actually really nice to just be in the sun.
1: Claire in Koreatown, thank you so much for giving us a call. 866-893-5722. Hearing from LA Transplants about when you finally felt like you were an Angeleno or when you realized that you became one. 866-893-5722. Dennis is calling from Harbor City. Dennis, what was that moment of realization like for you?
11: I came from El Salvador in 2007, and it wasn't until I started driving a couple of years after that I started mentioning the names of the freeway, like the 5, the 405, and complaining about traffic and measuring things and how long it was going to take to drive there. And that's when I realized I was an Angeleno. I was deeply into the whole car culture.
1: Wow. How many years did it take before you reached that point?
11: About 2 years when I started driving. That's when I was like, oh, the 5 to the... And I realized in other states, they don't say V5 or V405. That's something that Californians do and Angelinos do.
1: That's really how you spot the Angeleno in the room. Dennis in Harbor City, thanks so much for giving us a call. Seems like the roadways definitely force one to adapt very quickly. If you want to get somewhere, if you don't want to spend a long time waiting to get somewhere, it's very similar with our senior producer, Lindsay, who shared her driving experience and how she had to change her approach, how she had to change her mindset after coming from Indiana. 866-893-5722 is our number for people who aren't originally from L.A. when you realize that you became an Angeleno. Bill is calling us from Brea. Bill, you've been here for a while, but Talk to me about how you came to realize that you'd become an Angeleno.
11: Yeah, I came in 1985, so I'm an old guy now, kind of old white guy, and I went back to central Pennsylvania where I grew up probably 10 years or so after I moved here, and I looked around and realized, wow, everybody here looks like me, and I was really uncomfortable because it was just lacking in diversity, and that's when I realized this is my home now, and it's a place where I'm comfortable with just a community of diversity. And it was so stark to me to realize something I'd never noticed before when I grew up there was it was just very much the same. And so then I knew, okay, my home is here.
1: Wow, I love that. Bill and Brea, thank you so much. As funny as that works, the opposite way as well. Like when I went to Nebraska a number of years ago to visit my grandmother, who was in a retirement home out there, the homogeneity of those communities, since I grew up in Southern California, I have come to expect diversity everywhere and at all times. And it actually took some real adjustment within my brain to get used to that. But I imagine that's actually how a lot of places are. Matt is calling us from Culver City. Matt, when did you know that you had become an Angeleno?
12: So I moved out here from New York City 7 years ago with three sons after 20 years from there. I'm from the West, so like the Indiana, your senior producer, Lindsay, and the Detroit person. I went to Michigan, University of Michigan. So I know the Midwest really well, but I lived in New York for 20 years. And I miss it, and we'll move back. I still haven't acclimated. I'm still figuring it out. I'm actually, after the Altadena fires and learning about Altadena, was impactful, and like learning about the city and like that cultural history of there was meaningful. But anyway, so I work in the kind of industry, and when I, first of all, I listen to you and Larry religiously.
1: We love it. Okay.
12: As well as like Brian Lair from WNYC. So, but,
1: Well, so was there a moment exactly for you, Matt, when you felt like you had become an Angeleno? We have to take a break in just a second, so I do want to get your point in.
12: So what I did was I have a good friend, Sean, who's a colleague and in the industry, in the work environment, and we do hiking. And he does hiking like meetings. And it reminds me of my brothers in Ohio who do that, but with golf. But it's much more meaningful. And like the hikes, I don't like, but they're great. And it's that's when I knew I was in LA, because we do hiking meetings and we do it for 3 hours, and it's creative talk, and it's fun and nice and meaningful, and it's great. And it made me really change my view of LA versus missing New York.
1: So hikes in place of golf. That's Matt in Culver City. It's Air Talk on LAist 89.3. I'm Austin Cross with you this week while Larry Mantle is away. We're talking right now to people who have come to LA later in their lives, people who weren't born here, about when they finally realized that they were Angelenos. And I would love to hear from you. When you finally realized you had just become a citizen of this place, maybe it was a choice that you made for your leisurely activities, like what we just heard there. Maybe it was something that you said. Maybe it's the way that you drive. 866-893-5722 is our number. We'll be right back.
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1: 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Richard is calling us from Silver Lake. Richard, tell me about the moment when you realized you'd become an Angeleno.
17: Back in the day, I came out here from Ohio. Both my parents were born here. But back when there was a Tiny Nailers drive-in restaurant in Hollywood, came out of a concert day after Thanksgiving, 11:30 at night, went to Tiny Nailers. There were people sitting in their cars with their windows rolled down, eating turkey dinner off of car trays. It was 73 degrees outside at 11:30 at night. People had their stereos up, were walking around in shorts and T-shirts. I said, yeah, this is Southern California. I'm here.
1: Wow. I mean, what a moment in time to experience, too. Mid-70s Los Angeles. So many of those things we don't do together anymore, eating turkey dinners out of a car. Richard in Silver Lake, thank you so much for calling and sharing that. Judith is calling us from Brentwood. Judith, when did you realize that you'd become an Angeleno?
18: So I grew up in Boston and moved to San Francisco and then to London and then to Berlin, where I became a professional dancer and choreographer. Then I moved back to the States, to Las Vegas, to make enough money to move to L.A., which I then did, and was dancing here. And through another dancer's husband, who was a location scout, I was chosen to be a choreographer on a major Hollywood movie with major stars such as Helen Hunt and Eric Stoltz and a couple others. And it was just crazy because suddenly I'm interfacing with the film's director and these big stars, and we're on set and I'm, you know, doing my thing, which I've been doing for quite some time. But that was when I suddenly realized, whoa, I'm in Los Angeles. I'm in a major Hollywood movie. You know, I went to the screening. It was at the Samuel Goldman Theater on Wilshire with all the other directors and movie people in town, and it was just craziness.
1: Wow, Judith, you had a real L.A. experience, one that people dream about. People come here dreaming to have, and that's so cool. You got to be a choreographer on a film with some A-listers. That was Judith calling us from Brentwood. Ronnie is calling us from Culver City. Ronnie, when did you know you'd become an Angeleno? I actually feel like that could be a poem. Just the way that you told that story made it so special. And that is honestly the first thought whenever anything shakes around me. It could be just a big truck driving by, or our station is right next to a metro line. And so when the train goes by, every week, I'll think earthquake. That's a very Southern Californian thing to do. Ronnie in Culver City, thank you so much. You're officially a Southern Californian. It's like Hagrid with Harry Potter. You're an Angeleno, Harry. You're an Angeleno, Ronnie. Thanks so much for calling. 866-893-5722. Jennifer is calling us from Long Beach. Jennifer, when did you realize you were an Angeleno?
19: Hi, I relocated from Pittsburgh, Pennsylvania. And after being here a few years, returning home, I realized there were no good breakfast burritos back in Pittsburgh. And made me quite sad and glad to come back for my sort of routine breakfast burrito when I returned.
1: Oh, man. What do they eat if they're not eating breakfast burritos? My gosh.
19: Yeah, there's breakfast burritos, but no comparison. No comparison.
1: Oh, man. It's sad what they consider salsa on the East Coast, too. Jennifer in Long Beach, thank you so much for giving us a call. Matt is calling us from Eagle Rock. Matt, when did you first feel like an Angeleno?
20: Well, I got a job at a restaurant at the Grove. And when people just come in and have to get on the wait list like the rest of us, the captain from Titanic, Sue Ellen Ewing from Dallas, Ham Tyler from V and Puerto Rico movies, just you realize that they're just regular people getting on the wait list exactly like we all do at a restaurant. And it was just like enlightening and lovely people each and every time.
1: Wow. They're just normal people living life. Matt in Eagle Rock, thank you so much for giving us a call. Jenny is calling us from Burbank. Jenny, where were you from and when did you realize that you'd become an Angeleno?
21: Hi, I'm originally from the Boston area, so I grew up with ice and, you know, snow days, but I'm leaving for a trip to Norway next week, and I was looking at the weather, and it's high of 60, low of 48, and the thought that ran through my head was, that's winter weather, why am I going there for summer vacation?
1: You've changed, Jenny, you've changed.
21: Yeah, it's bad. My family makes a lot of fun of me.
1: Well, you are welcome here. Jenny in Burbank, thank you so much for calling us. Let's see if we can get in one more from Terry in Sherman Oaks. Terry, I only have about 20 seconds left. You want to tell me really quickly when you knew you'd become an Angeleno?
22: Yeah, I'm from Chicago where we have all kinds of weather. And I knew I was an Angeleno when it was raining outside here. And I thought to myself, I can't leave. I can't get in my car. I have to stay inside.
1: One of us. One of us. Terry in Sherman Oaks, thank you so much for calling. It's Air Talk on LAist 89.3. I'm Austin Cross. And this week for Larry Matta, we have been asking Air Talk listeners who are not from Southern California, Los Angeles, when they knew they had become an Angeleno. And the stories have been so heartwarming. And I'm so grateful that so many people called in to share. And we're going to have another call in later next hour as well. I'm going to tell you about that, too. It's Air Talk. Stick around.
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1: Coming up at 11, it's Here and Now. 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Fresh Air is coming up at noon. They're talking to writer Jesse Wegman, author of The Lost Founder, The Forgotten Story of James Wilson, an 18th century lawyer who helped shape the Constitution. 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
1: From the Moen Broadcast Center, it's Air Talk. I'm Austin Cross. In this week for Larry Mantle, California just admitted it's been using high-risk AI systems to make major decisions about people's lives. We're talking tools that predict whether someone will reoffend after prison, flag unemployment claims as fraudulent, detect when college students use AI to write their papers. About a year ago, the state said it was using zero of these systems. We're going to talk about what's changed and what's still not being fully disclosed. Later, we're all out here just struggling to find a public bathroom. LA has 14 permanent public restrooms on its sidewalks for nearly 4 million people. And right now, 10 of those are temporarily closed. We're going to talk about how it got this bad and whether it's ever going to get better. And I want to hear about your struggles to find a loo. And finally, modern technology is supposed to make life easier, but we want to know about the devices and apps that actually make yours harder. Give us a call. That's all ahead today on Air Talk.
25: Live from NPR News in Washington, I'm Libby Casey. Israelis on all political sides are blasting the U.S.-Iranian deal to end the war. The agreement, being called a Memorandum of Understanding, is expected to be signed this Friday in Switzerland, but Israel is not part of the signing or deal-making. And Prime Minister Benjamin Netanyahu, who's facing a tough re-election campaign, is taking a lot of the heat. NPR's Carrie Kahn reports.
0: Netanyahu says he will not give up what he calls his life's mission to make sure Iran doesn't have a nuclear weapon. He also says Israel will not leave Lebanon, where it is fighting Iranian-backed Hezbollah fighters who repeatedly fire into northern Israel. Israel struck in and around Lebanon's capital and now occupies a large area of the country, which it says is a vital buffer zone. Political opponents and even lawmakers in Netanyahu's coalition government decry the deal, calling it dangerous. Iran's foreign minister reiterated Tuesday that the deal to end the war requires Israel's withdrawal from Lebanon and that its continued presence violates the Memorandum of Understanding. Carrie Khan, NPR News, Tel Aviv.
25: FBI Director Kash Patel says multiple people are in custody. That's after law enforcement identified a potential threat to the UFC event at the White House last weekend. NPR's Carrie Johnson reports the investigation is ongoing.
2: Kash Patel announced the possible threat in his social media post Tuesday morning, days after thousands of people massed in Washington, D.C. for the event to celebrate President Trump's birthday. The FBI director says the Bureau and law enforcement partners, quote, stopped cold a possible attack by people from outside the area. Fox News, which first reported the incident, says five people are under arrest. Fox says the alleged plan involved using explosive-laden drones to strike buildings in downtown D.C. and then target spectators as they fled. Carrie Johnson, NPR News, Washington.
25: The slump in the housing market continues. NPR's Scott Horsley reports on the latest home construction numbers from the Commerce Department.
4: Home builders broke ground on almost 16% fewer homes in May than they did the month before. Most of that slowdown was in apartment construction. The drop in single-family starts was less than 2%. Building permits, which are seen as a guide to future construction, were down less than 1%. A survey by the National Association of Home Builders shows builders' confidence remains weak. Rising mortgage rates are not helping with the housing slump. Scott Horsley, NPR News, Washington.
25: The national average for a gallon of gasoline is $4.04, according to AAA. That's down 2 cents from yesterday. Crude oil prices have fallen for the past 2 days since President Trump announced that preliminary agreement to end the Iran war. But economists say even after the fighting ends, it will likely take a while for consumer prices to recede, and that includes things like fertilizer, food, and even shoes. This is NPR News.
5: And live from Elias News, I'm Adolfo Guzman-Lopez in for Austin Cross. Good morning. The National Weather Service continues to warn about dangerous rip currents and waves along the coast. Yesterday, Long Beach installed wooden barriers and huge sand piles along the shore to keep water away from homes. Environmental scientist Riley Pratt says to expect more of this in the future because of climate change.
6: As sea levels rise, things like this are going to become more common, and their impact is going to be proportionally greater because the kind of baseline is shifting, right? It's getting higher.
5: Conditions could remain dangerous until at least tomorrow and at least Friday in Orange County. The LA Unified School Board is expected to make major cuts today to some of its student equity programs. School district leaders say that without change, the district could deplete its budget reserves within a few years. A ballot update later today could shake up a school board race at Glendale Unified. Ingrid Gunnell currently leads Greg Kerkorian by one vote, and all that's left to count are the ballots that need to be cured. That means a minor error like a missing signature needs to be corrected, and those voters have until Wednesday next week. Tickets are now on sale for a special 4th of July concert at the L.A. Coliseum. It will feature country star Chris Stapleton and alt-rock band The Smashing Pumpkins. Tickets are $17.76. Hamilton would be shocked. For more LAist news, go to LAist.com. It's 10:06.
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1: It's Air Talk on LAist 89.3 and on the LAist app. I'm Austin Cross in this week for Larry Mantle. Thanks so much for doing Tuesday with me. We have a lot of great stuff coming up this hour. In just a few minutes, we're going to talk about why public bathrooms are so hard to find in Los Angeles. I think we've all been there before where you just gotta go. And there is nowhere to go unless you shell out some money to do it. I think that Starbucks has kind of become like the go-to for a lot of people. It's like, okay, fine, fine. I'll just take a small whatever. Just give me the code to get me in there. But it turns out that this has actually been really a deliberate decision by a number of people. There have been some failed efforts to try to get more toilets into the hands of just everyday Angelenos, but those have failed too. We're going to look at the history of it, and I'm going to want to hear about a time when it's been very hard for you to find a place to go. And then a little bit later, we're going to talk about the tech that is supposed to make your life easier. Maybe you have a smart something or other, a watch, a coffee machine. Everything is smart these days. Air purifiers are connected to Wi-Fi. Light bulbs are connected to Wi-Fi. The smart devices that are supposed to make your life easier, but they've actually made it harder. They've actually gotten in the way. They've complicated things. I'm going to want to hear from you on that too. So there's lots of great ways for you to take part in the AirTalk conversation today. And I'm so excited to hear your stories. But let's start off right now by talking about the state of California and its use of AI, because there's a new report from the California Department of Technology. It takes a hard look at higher risk AI systems that the state is running. About a year ago, California, the departments across California said they were using zero so-called high risk automated systems. It's a new state law in California. It requires them to disclose every year how much AI they are using. Now, they say that they're using six different systems. Just a year ago, they said they were using zero. With us to talk about this report, what this report found, is Kari Johnson, who's a technology reporter for Cal Matters. Kari, thanks so much for coming on Air Talk.
8: Absolutely. Good morning.
1: Could I just start by asking, so these so-called high-risk AI systems, what makes a system high-risk?
8: Yeah, a system is considered high risk under Assembly Bill 302 that was passed in 2023 if it is if it's assisting or seeking to replace decision making that can have a legal or similarly significant effect on a person's life, in particular if it's used in housing or education, employment, credit, healthcare, or criminal justice.
1: So if instead of humans making the final call, it's an LLM?
8: It could be an LLM. It could just be a form of automation that, for example, assigns a person a risk score if they apply for a government service. And if they're based on this risk score, automatically considered a fraudulent account, for example, then they might be denied that service. And that would be an example of a high-risk system that wouldn't necessarily be a large language model, but yeah.
1: So a year ago under this assembly bill that passed, that became California state law, the California agencies reported that they were using zero of these high-risk, and again, these are automated decision-making tools, high-risk automated systems. This year, the state has revised its answer to six. How did we get from zero to six?
8: Six with one in development.
1: Okay. Another one on the way. How did we do that?
8: Yeah, right. well, I think the from what I can tell, it's that the California Department of Technology asked more questions. You know, initially last year, the first year that they were required to make reports on high-risk systems that are in use, the Department of Technology just asked state agencies to fill out a survey, and they accepted the responses without questioning. This year, it seems like they asked for follow-up conversations and had meetings with staff at agencies to discuss whether the responses that were in their survey were accurate.
1: Okay, so I think I hear your dog in the background. I want to get his take on this in just a second.
8: Hey, that's Cream.
1: But that's A-okay. I'm sure he has many thoughts on the subject as well.
8: Hey.
1: But when you think about the initial disclosure a year ago when they asked and they said zero, it seems to me like the approach is different. So you ask a question differently and you get a different answer. That's the sense that I got from reading your piece. Is that kind of the overall sense as well?
8: Right. But, you know, we would all presume that the California Department of Technology knows what technology is in use by state agencies. So when they didn't ask the questions the first time, you know, or follow up, then, well, people can draw their own conclusions.
1: So let's talk about, first, I presume nothing. Post-pandemic, I presume nothing about any institution. I'm just going to put that out there. Let's talk about these systems that are in use right now, because there's a few, just to go through them, there's one that predicts whether incarcerated people will reoffend after release. There are some to evaluate whether unemployment claims are fraudulent. There are some to remotely administer exams for California State University students. And then there's one that looks at detecting when college students use generative AI to write their assignments. So there's kind of a range of potential downsides for the people who could be at the other end of this decision-making process. I want to just focus in, though, on the one that seems a little bit more jarring, which is about predicting whether incarcerated people will reoffend. It's giving Minority Report.
8: Yeah, this is Compass, C-O-M-P-A-S, and it's been in use for a long time. You know, some of the reporting that's best known on the subject found that Compass can have racially biased results on predicting whether somebody will reoffend. One of the other ones on this list that is not theoretical, and

0: capacity for harm is the fraud detection system that was used by the EDD. You know, in 2020, an analysis by state, the Legislative Analyst's Office found that 600,000 people had their unemployment benefits paused by EDD based on a score that they were assigned by a fraud detection model. And, you know, this happened in between Christmas and New Year's holidays. And I imagine they didn't have much redress in that time. And to my knowledge, it's one of the largest instances of harm with an automated system by a state agency in California. So to act as if it wasn't, you know, the EDD declined to answer our question as to whether or not they were still using such a tool last year. And it's on the report this year.
1: So the approach for EDD, I'd imagine they have a lot of information coming in. They want to try to make it easier, maybe even get people answers earlier. I'll also say at tail end of the pandemic, on the other end of the pandemic, there's a lot of fraud that came out of the people filing for unemployment. It cost a lot of money. I still don't think that we've figured out or been able to track down a lot of the money. So I could see the intention there being, okay, we want to try to prevent this. At the same time, doing it right before a holiday so the people have no ability to reach back out and communicate about their claim. It seems like it puts those people in a very difficult situation. Has there been any updates on whether or not these things have been, you know, fixed, reconfigured so that these people are not getting a rejection? Because I would imagine if you're talking about 600,000, if there's going to be an independent review of each one of those, there's going to be a certain amount of time it takes too. You could say that we're trying to get people answers sooner.
0: Mm-hmm. Yeah, I can't really speak to, in particular, the folks, the 600,000 people who had their benefits paused, how much of that was fixed, as you were saying, or the evaluation of these systems. I think that's something that we want to continue to ask questions about in our ongoing reporting.
1: It's your talk on LAist 89.3. I'm Austin Krauss, talking right now about California agencies using AI to make high stakes decisions. What a recent report reveals, talking about it with Kari Johnson, who's technology reporter for Cal Matters. We were talking about this law, this 2023 law that requires this disclosure annually. But there's also some blind spots in this law, right? There's some areas where there's not as much protection happening as one might expect. I'm talking specifically courts, UC systems, things like that.
0: Yeah, definitely. You know, courts are not included, the entire judicial branch. You know, interestingly enough, you know, Los Angeles and Riverside counties have started using something akin to an AI for a clerk. It's our understanding, or, you know, there's sort of different things that we heard from the contract and what we heard from court representatives, but they're exploring the use of this. And this clerk would be able to draft decisions. It's currently in civil courts and may move into family and criminal courts. But that's not included in this report because the judicial branch is not part of it. What I would say about blind spots as well is, you know, this report is only about high risk automated systems. Low or medium risk systems, and how a state agency comes to that conclusion, you know, are not part of what is compiled here.
1: So we don't really know the extent of how much those might be being used right now.
0: You know, I think there are more systems that may be in use, but they're not being defined as high risk. You know, there's about half a dozen systems that were mentioned as taken off the high risk list or for consideration that are detailed in the report for various reasons. But, you know, the other part of it is that we don't live in a world where the government provides disclosure of all of the AI that they use. And so, you know, disclosure could come through the form of some kind of notice by an agency to people, or it can come in the form of an inventory, a list of what's in use and where and how long it's been used. So no such inventory exists today. And that's something that CalMatters is hoping to build in the future.
1: One last thing real quick before I let you go. I do know that last month lawmakers essentially killed Senate Bill 1248, and that would have barred state employees from using these high-risk systems as the sole basis for decisions that affect people's lives. That died in the budget process. I'm wondering, based off of your reporting, what that might have changed for people and what the death of that bill tells us about where oversight could actually be headed, if it's heading anywhere anytime soon.
0: I'm not sure. You know, I believe 1248 was killed in the appropriations process, so it's we don't get an answer as to why exactly

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1: Sony Pictures Classics presents Unidentified, a new murder mystery directed by Haifa Al-Mansour, about a police clerk woman who becomes dangerously obsessed with solving the murder of a teenage girl in Saudi Arabia, in select city theaters June 19th.
2: But, you know, you look at, for example, the courts in LA, in Riverside, their generative AI use case policy says that it's fine for judges to draft decisions with generative AI so long as it is not written, and they don't need to disclose it to people unless it's written entirely with AI. So if they change a sentence or two, then it's considered not written entirely. So, you know, the sole basis conversation, I think the example in Los Angeles demonstrates that a whole lot of it could be written or made with AI, but they don't have to tell you about that either.
3: So much more to watch. We've been talking with Kari Johnson, who's technology reporter for Cal Matters, talking about California agencies using AI to make some high-stakes decisions, what a recent report revealed. Kari Johnson, thanks so much for coming on Air Talk.
2: Thanks for having me.
3: It is Air Talk on LAist 89.3 on the LAist app. I'm Austin Cross in this week for Larry Mantle. When we come back, why is it so hard to find a restroom in Southern California? Why is it so hard? I mean, really, you usually have to buy something just to use it. There's a long history, turns out, as to why we don't have more public restrooms here. We're going to talk about that. And this is where I want to hear from Air Talk listeners about a time when you've really struggled in Los Angeles to find a restroom, where you maybe wish there was one, or where one was maybe broken. It didn't come through for you. 866-893-5722 is our number. 866-893-5722. When we come back, we are going to talk about why it's so hard to find them. The history of that. Stick around.
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0: 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After more than 20 years, this legendary ballet company returns to Los Angeles with two dynamic programs featuring works by George Balanchine and Jerome Robbins, alongside contemporary choreography, celebrating ballet's past and present. 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
3: 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Thanks so much for cruising through this Tuesday with me. Coming up in a few minutes, we're going to talk about the technology that's supposed to make your life easier, but instead it's just added more headache to your life. I mean, everything has a Wi-Fi component these days, a Bluetooth component. It needs batteries. It needs to be charged. It beeps. It bloops. You don't know what that light combination means. You got to Google it. You're asking ChatGPT. It's coming up with fake answers. You know this world that we are living in now. We have all been there. I want to hear about the technology that's supposed to make our lives easier, that's become such a headache for you. That's coming up in just a few minutes. But I actually want to hear from you right now about public restrooms, about a time when you've really needed to go. Everybody's got to go. We're going to talk about it plainly. When you've really needed to go, and it just has not been there for you in Southern California and Los Angeles, about a time when you've struggled to find restrooms. For me, I'll say what inspired this was just talking about the World Cup, large crowds making their ways to and from stadiums. You're standing in lines. It's hot. You've been hydrating like you should. And then you realize that you are 30 to 40 minutes from the nearest restroom, and even that restroom might have a line. Especially big apology to ladies. It just seems like the lines are just so much longer outside the women's restrooms. It's just I just think they should be bigger. I think to make up for the lack of capacity that they have compared to men's restrooms and how quickly they're able to take care of business. But I want to hear from Air Talk listeners on this one about a struggle that you've had trying to find a restroom in Southern California.

0: California. I'd love to hear your thoughts on that. 866-893-5722 is our number. 866-893-5722. With us to talk about it, the right man for the job, Bryant Simon. He's a professor of history at Temple University and author of the forthcoming book For Customers Only, Public Bathrooms and the Making of American Inequality. Professor Simon, thank you so much for coming on Air Talk today.
1: Thanks for having me, Austin.
0: I was so surprised to learn that in the early 1900s, cities were competing to build lavish public bathrooms with marble floors, ribbon-cutting ceremonies. I mean, nicer bathrooms than, you know, I have. Walk us through how we went from having so much civic pride in restrooms to having pretty much none at all.
1: Yeah, I mean, cities competed with each other to build the most lavish public bathrooms. And in L.A. in 1911, the mayor held a ribbon-cutting ceremony and bragged about how ornate the bathroom was. And the city council voted unanimously to fund these bathrooms, and they would do so again and again into the 1920s. But something happened, and what happened was these same public bathrooms that were built to kind of extend the public sphere, to make it easier to leave your home, provided people who didn't have privacy in their home lives or didn't live in a house or a stable living situation with privacy. And almost immediately, public bathrooms attracted drinkers and smokers and people using drugs. And in some ways, most ominously for city leaders, people seeking sex, and really men seeking sex with men. And almost immediately, the vice squads start. As early as 1905, Long Beach hires out-of-work actors to entice and arrest men who were seeking sex with other men. By the 1920s, LA is filling up whole wings of its jails with people arrested on morals charges. And as we would learn way later in the 20th century, it's really hard to arrest your way out of a problem. And what cities begin to do is actually close public bathrooms. And they close them at first. I mean, they're really explicit about this. They close them at first to keep men seeking sex with other men away from them. Across the country, in the 1940s, 1950s, and 1960s, as laws, Jim Crow laws, fall down, cities close public bathrooms rather than integrate them. And then probably most importantly for our contemporary story, maybe two things most importantly for our contemporary story, in the 1980s, as the social safety net gets ripped apart by Reagan-era policies and homelessness becomes way more pronounced, cities, including Los Angeles, including Pasadena, basically close public bathrooms to try and disappear the homeless. I mean, it's, again, a very explicit strategy. And, you know, a good example.
0: The thought process just being if there's nowhere for them to go, they're going to go somewhere else.
1: Yeah, I mean, it doesn't make any sense, right? Because bodies can't go anywhere else, right? And in fact, a whole bunch of Southern California cities put in place anti-public urination laws. And they're literally ways that they are going to kind of warehouse and eliminate the homeless. Because they know, basically, these laws are, if you get caught, you know, drunk, just coming home from a bar, you're just going to get a citation. But the third time that you get a citation, you get imprisoned.
0: Wow.
1: And these are attempts, they're very explicit about them, again, to somehow eliminate the homeless. Now, where they'll go is never articulated.
0: Let me reintroduce you real quick. Talking right now with Bryant Simon. He's a professor of history. He's also the author of the forthcoming book, For Customers Only, Public Bathrooms and the Making of American Inequality. And what we're talking about right now in Air Talk, I'm Austin Cross, in this week for Larry Mantle. Hi. We're talking about public bathrooms, why they're so hard to find, and what LA can do about it. And I've been also asking Air Talk listeners to share a time when they really had to go. Here in Southern California, you just nature's calling, and the phone keeps ringing, and you had to make some tough choices. 866-893-5722 is the number. 866-893-5722. Derek is calling us from Rancho Cucamonga. Derek, I understand that this is a story that takes place in downtown L.A. Tell me about your experience briefly.
2: So I was skateboarding in downtown Los Angeles. I was right in front of the public library building. It was a Sunday afternoon, and I think I had eaten something that didn't agree with me. So I started looking for a public restroom. I had my Maps app open on my phone. Couldn't find anywhere to go that was within walking or skateboarding distance. Even the Starbucks that was nearby was actually closed. And it was a dire situation. So I saw a construction site that was nearby, and they had a porta potty. So I had to hop this fence. It was probably 8 or 9 feet tall, and use the public porta potty that was near full. It was a hot day. It was it was not pleasant. And I'm just lucky that porta potty was there, because I don't know what would have happened if it wasn't there.
0: Oh my gosh, Derek and Rancho Cucamonga, thank you for sharing that story. I feel like these stories, they just have a similarity to other experiences that people have had, that I've had. I'm thinking, wow, this seems like a really universal thing right now. Susan is calling us from Huntington Beach. Susan, talk to me about your SoCal restroom story.
3: I was driving on the 91, actually, and found myself needing to use the bathroom. And my typical strategies of going into fast food and making a purchase or finding a gas station, there wasn't anything to be found on this particular stretch of freeway. So I got off, again, looking at for a public restroom using my search, and wasn't able to find anything. And some of the places that I went to were actually closed. The lobby wasn't open. And so things just got so terrible, I had to find the most remote neighborhood that I could in a hurry, and got in the back of my SUV and urinated in a cup, because there was just, it was that or the worst.
0: Wow. Susan in Huntington Beach, thank you so much for giving us a call. 866-893-5722. Talking about why public bathrooms are so hard to find in Southern California and what you can do about it, or what we can do about it. We also have Professor Brian Simon with us. He's author of For Customers Only, Public Bathrooms and the Making of American Inequality. So we've seen a lot of shifts either for or against, Professor, providing restroom facilities to broader communities. I'm thinking about Skid Row in the 80s, how they had to fight for porta potties, and Mayor Bradley blocked that funding repeatedly. Then in the 90s through the early 2000s, they tried bringing some porta potties to Skid Row, but the business community was against it, so those were gone. I mean, it seems like if you're going to have a public restroom, we're awfully surprised when the public uses it.
1: Yeah, I think that what we have to accept, right, is that we need public bathrooms, and public bathrooms are kind of complicated places, right? They bring together people in the kind of distress that your callers talked about that is temporary, and people who have kind of permanent distress. But if we don't do it, we risk not only our own inconvenience — that's the kind of interesting thing, right? That public bathrooms have been closed over decades in order to keep other people away, to the point that now we are all in the same boat of having no public bathrooms.
0: Wow.
1: But it's going to require some investment, and it's going to require some tolerance. And like, one thing, just going back to the past, is those public bathrooms that were built in the early 20th century and maintained into the middle of the century often had attendants, and those attendants had no kind of legal or official authority, but they, just having them there, created some order. And, you know, they just created in us, and I mean us kind of broadly, a kind of willingness to abide by a certain set of standards. But again, that takes investment. And I think, you know, if we're going to build public bathrooms and we're going to put them in the places that we need them, they also need to be maintained. And that means cleaned properly, but they might need some actual people there to kind of just make sure things are going all right. And we're going to have to make that decision, right? I mean, there are, you know, this is a, this becomes now a complicated political conversation about what we're willing to invest in and for whom.
0: We've been asking Air Talk listeners to share their bathroom disaster stories, bathroom struggle stories. Ron is calling us also from Rancho Cucamonga, the RC, the IE, well represented in today's show. Ron, what's your observation about restrooms?
4: People from Rancho have to go to the bathroom a lot. That's why.
0: It's hot.
4: It was a situation. I went into Starbucks in L.A., and I told the lady, oh, I'm going to get some coffee, but I got to use the restroom. What's the code? She said, oh, we can't let you use the restroom. What do you mean you can't let me use the restroom? Well, you have to buy something first. I said, what do you mean you have to buy something? I got a Starbucks, app. Let me use the bathroom. I need to use it. Well, we can't, sir. You have to buy something, and then we can give you the code. So I walked out, got rid of my Starbucks app, and I'm never going back.
0: You know, Ron, I also have to say, based off of my experiences in those, I feel like there's sometimes some profiling that happens in those situations. Honestly, like they're sizing you up, like, are you the sort of person we want to trust to let use the restroom first? Or are we going to make you put the cash down first before you do it? That's Ron in Rancho Cucamonga. And actually, this mention of Starbucks, which has become a lot of people's go-to restroom if they really need to go. Bryant Simon, I'm curious about, in your view, the role that these kind of ubiquitous places like Starbucks play in people being able to have at least some access and some privacy in a restroom. But also why we don't see more of the model like we see in Europe where people have to pay to use a restroom.
1: Yeah, that's really, we for a long time did have pay bathrooms in the United States. As cities began to pull back and didn't want to support public bathrooms, companies kind of emerged and they built these lock boxes that appeared on public bathrooms. You'd have to pay a nickel or a dime in order to get into the toilet. And they promised that cities would increase revenues that way, but they also promised that having the lock box on would keep poor people out. There was a lot of protest against these pay toilets. In Sacramento, there was a free seat movement. And it also came from women, because women had to pay every time they used a stall, but men could use urinals. And eventually in 1974, California banned pay toilets in the state, and so did a lot of other states. But this wasn't accompanied by a kind of renewed investment in public bathrooms. And so, as your listeners have said, we have pay toilets now. It's called Starbucks in a lot of ways, or other private companies. And the cost is not simply a nickel or a dime, but it's $5. And I think what you see is when private companies are operating public toilets, they are going to be inherently unfair, right? They are going to, like, if you want to make sure something is unequal, privatize it, right? Because that's where profits are. And I think you see this really clearly in public bathrooms. And the Starbucks story is a complicated one, right? At one point, Starbucks said the bathrooms were open for everyone. But when that became too much, they turned back to kind of closing them or demanding codes or demanding that you buy something. And again, I think that suggests that the private sector isn't the problem to a public issue. And in fact, early on, that was what supporters of public bathrooms said. There was a German league in California who was in favor of public bathrooms, and they said the private sector can't meet the needs of the public. And I think we continue to see that in our contemporary moment.
0: I think there was this moment in the 90s where LA tried to find a balance between private and public. They struck a deal with this company that they would create 150.
1: JCDecaux.
0: Right. You want to just tell us briefly how that went?
1: Yeah. I mean, this company, JCDecaux, is a French company, and they were going to offer public bathrooms to LA, but they wanted all the advertising outside of them. But the problem was also the hookups. The problem was they didn't work all the time. Who was going to clean them up? Nobody really wanted one located in front of their business. And so that 100, I think, turned into 2.
0: And we got 15 out of it.
1: Right. But I think there's 2 left, right?
0: Just 2 left. Wow.
1: Yeah. I think that the most recent statistic is LA has 14 fully public bathrooms in a city of 3.8 million.
0: Wow. when you put it like that. I think I'd read somewhere that the amount of public restrooms available for people on Skid Row at one point was less than mandated for refugee camps by the
1: UN.
0: Yes,
1: that's true.
0: When you hear it, it's surprising that in a city with so much wealth like ours, that's the situation. We've been hearing from Air Talk listeners about their restroom struggles, their restroom experiences. Steve has an interesting take, though, in Long Beach. Steve, this kind of echoes a lot of the concerns a lot of businesses have. Share your point of view.
5: So I'm kind of on both sides of this. I've been someone who's urgently needed a public restroom, and I also run hospitality businesses. I've got one that's located near a high-volume metro stop in not a great area, and we deal with, you know, regular issues of people that need to use the head. We don't mind it. We're generally pretty supportive of it, but I can tell you that the cast of characters that come in and the absolute just discourteous results that happen is pretty eye-opening. And you know, this is such a complex issue, and listening for the last 2 minutes is fascinating to hear some of the history. It really just comes down to, like, we do have a breakdown in our, like, kind of social contract with each other, and that has kind of compounded all these things where businesses are feeling the pressure to provide a public need, and no one's counting squares of toilet paper. They're not. I can tell you, however, when my toilet paper dispenser is ripped off the wall, it definitely becomes challenging, or instances where we've had people cause massive damage or tagging or even had to call the police because people wouldn't leave. And it's really a struggle. I think, you know, the biggest thing that I would focus on that I think is realistic, going back to the French company or whatever a moment ago, there should be a threshold whereby any place where there's rail or a certain volume of public transit via, you know, even if it's a intersection with that's unusually busy with buses or something like that, that's a prime target to install infrastructure for toilets, because that's where the need is highest, and it's a sensible way to do it, because you're also working largely with public property that, you know, the government can directly do. They don't need to talk to business owners or things like that.
0: Right, and I'm sure, Steve, there's a lot of complications on the political side. There's a lot of things about just the will of the public to do that come into play there as well. Steve, calling in Long Beach, thanks so much. It's Air Talk on LAist 89.3. I'm Austin Cross. And this week for Larry Mantle, we have been talking about why public restrooms are so hard to find here in Southern California. Maybe some solutions that we could implement. Bryant Simon has been with us. He's a professor of history at Temple University and author of the book For Customers Only, Public Bathrooms and the Making of American Inequality. That is coming up in September. Professor Simon, thanks so much for being with us.
1: Thanks so much for having me.
0: I also want to highlight Daniel in Hollywood says, we've been asking, you know, people about their experiences. He says, I was on a bus. My stomach started rumbling. I got off to go to a gas station bathroom. They wouldn't let me, so I had to go outside the back of the gas station. It was such a horrific experience. It made me very pro-public restroom. That's Daniel in Hollywood. It's Air Talk on LAist 89.3. When we come back, I want to know about the technology in your life, you know, the high-tech stuff. Maybe it's Wi-Fi connected. Maybe it's Bluetooth connected. It's supposed to make your life easier, right? But sometimes the struggle makes you actually wonder why we ever upgraded to begin with. I want to know about the tech in your life that's supposed to make it easier, but has become a headache. I'm thinking like modern times Charlie Chaplin status for you. 866-893-5722 is our number. This is another caller-driven conversation, which means that the success of it hinges on you calling to share your experiences with technologies that are supposed to be making things better, smoother, and they're just not. 866-893-5722. Back in just 90 seconds.
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0: It's Air Talk on LAist 89.3 on the LAist app. I'm Austin Krause, and this week for Larry Mantle. Thanks so much for cruising through with me. We're going to take the last few minutes of the show to hear from listeners about the technology that's shown up in their life that's supposed to make your life easier, right? It's supposed to make things smoother. And then it's ended up just becoming a headache. It's more trouble than it's worth. 866-893-5722 is the number. This is a caller-driven conversation, which means this is you and me talking about the struggles of this modern life. 866-893-5722 is our number. Peyton Seda is with us, associate producer here at Air Talk, with me to kick off the conversation. Hello, Peyton.
10: Hi, Austin.
0: Okay, so you have struggled with some tech very recently in your life. That's supposed to make, you know, getting into your place smoother. Talk me through this.
10: Yeah, so my apartment complex don't have physical keys. They have key fobs, kind of like, you know, the key fob for your car.
0: Yeah.
10: So our lock is electronic, and you just hold the key fob and it'll unlock the door, which I don't know if it makes it any more convenient for residents. I'm sure it probably does for the company that owns the building, maybe for like lock changes and stuff like that. But our battery on our door dies at least once a month, where we have to call maintenance. Like, there's no other way for us to get into our apartment. There's no, like, backup skeleton key. If the battery's dead, we can't get in. And I've been locked out of my apartment before after a long day at work, sitting outside just waiting for maintenance to come for, like, 2 hours to
0: change
10: it.
0: 2 hours?
10: Yeah, it was a long time.
0: So this has made your life harder. It's not, there's no backup.
10: Yeah, every time I see that red blinking light, I groan knowing I have to call maintenance to come and unlock it for me.
0: So say farewell to your next few hours. Hope you didn't have any big plans.
10: No.
0: 866-893-5722 is our number. I want to hear from Air Talk listeners about the technology in your life that's supposed to make it easier. It's made it a lot harder at times. I mean, look, sometimes this technology can be a benefit. Like, I have the Echo Dots, you know, those are kind of neat if you want to turn on your lights, turn off lights. But up until recently, before they started weaving, you know, AI into it, they were kind of dumb. You know, you'd ask it a simple question and it would be like, I don't know. Or Siri. We all have the Siri experience before. Now Siri does this thing where it says, do you want me to ask ChatGPT? And it's like, yeah, just ask the grown-up in the room. 866-893-5722 is our number. The tech that's supposed to make your life easier, but hasn't. Alan is calling us from Culver City. Alan, what is that technology for you?
11: Yeah, the new IKEA smart plugs are absolutely horrendous. They're cheaper, which are lovely. But every single time I've tried to, like, control any of my lights for my room, my living room, through my phone with the smart plugs, it doesn't even connect. So at this point, I'm just at night getting up from my bed and having to unplug the light itself.
0: It's just kind of one of those things that seems like a good idea at the time. You think, oh, this will be neat, this will be cool, this will be fun. And then it's much harder than just flipping a switch is what it sounds like, Alan.
11: So much more work.
0: 866-893-5722 is our number. Madison in Mid-City wrote in and says, I have an Apple speaker in my kitchen. Every time I ask Siri to play LAist, it plays a random song that isn't what I want. Now I just say play 89.3. I'm so sorry about that, Madison. The key, the hack, if you want to listen to LAist like I do every weekend morning when I listen to Josie Wong, you have to say LAist 89.3. You got to say the full thing. You say the full name and it works for some reason. But yeah, otherwise you might run into that random song situation. That's Madison in Mid-City. 866-893-5722. I mean, Peyton, our producer in studio with us right now, Peyton struggled with her door and the key fob. I feel like you're in this world now as a member of the... Are you a Gen Z-er, Peyton?
10: I am.
0: Okay, as a member of the Gen Z, where you're actually interacting with a lot more technology than even me and the millennial generation grew up with. And it's showing up everywhere in your life. There's fewer tactile knobs. It's just more screens, more batteries, more charging that's necessary. Has there ever been, because I know you have a very nostalgic heart, has there ever been a hope on your part that there was more of the tactile experience, less of a digital battery-powered experience?
10: Yeah, I mean, I don't think I'll ever get, like, one of the newer cars because I like having the physical gear shift that you got to do, right? Some have, like, you have to hit, like, buttons and everything. Mm-hmm. Yeah, that bums me out. I love, you know, film cameras and stuff like that. So I do like the tactile, and I wish I had a physical key for my apartment. I'll say it. The next apartment I'm in, I'm refusing the fob.
0: Who would have even thought that that would be a consideration? It's funny, when I was buying a car last year, and now you mentioned the knobs and the cars, I was between like a Tesla and a Honda CR-V, and I remember staying up at night being stressed out about the Tesla because I had all these stress dreams about the buttons and how I would make them work on the learning curve to just get out of the driveway. It's Air Talk on LAist 89.3. I'm Austin Cross. We're talking about the technology that's supposed to make your life easier. Instead, it's caused you a lot of headache, and we're hearing from AirTalk listeners at 866-893-5722, 866-893-5722. When we come back in just 60 seconds, we're going to hear from Corinne. We're going to hear from Cassius. A lot of people want to weigh in on this one. 866-893-5722. Stick around.
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15: 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Plus, vocalists Gracie Lawrence, Alex Newell, and Ali Stroker premiere newly arranged songs from Suf's, Shayna Taub's Broadway hit about the movement for women's voting rights. 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
0: It's Air Talk on LAist 89.3 and the LAist app. I'm Austin Cross. In this week for Larry Mantle, we're talking about the technology that is supposed to make your life easier, you know, screens, battery-powered things, but that's actually ended up becoming much more of a headache for you. And this is a caller-driven conversation. 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Corinne is calling from Diamond Bar. 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
16: My husband lovingly got me a Apple Watch 1 year, and the one thing I use it for the most is timing things. It's got a timer on it. And if you're using it to time your baked goods and it runs out of battery, it doesn't tell you, and then things get burned because you don't know your timer came up.
0: Isn't there just such a feeling when you look at your dead, you know, the dead watch face, and you're like, I trusted you.
16: You're tapping it and tapping it, going, what happened? How long ago has it been?
0: Corinne and Diamond Bar, thank you so much for that. Okay, so I use a Fitbit to wake up early in the mornings for morning edition. You're getting up at 2 in the morning. There's 2 alarms set on the Fitbit, but I also set it on the phone as a backup because you don't want to be late for morning edition because I got to wake you guys up. But there have been those times where, you know, I'll sleepily open my eyes, maybe 2:15, 2:30, and the watch face is dark. And it's like, I really believed in you, watch. I really trusted you, and you just kind of let me suffer. 866-893-5722 is our number. 866-893-5722. Cassius is calling from Whittier. Cassius, talk to me about your technology conundrum.
17: Hey there. It's so typical to complain about cell phones and smartphones, but I do have this basic problem that just keeps recurring where, like, my screen on the smartphone will not stay off. It won't stay dark. It keeps turning itself on when I put it into my pocket or take it out of my pocket. And like, it doesn't make any sense. I'm not mispressing a certain button, and sometimes it'll compose these weird, crazy texts when it's in my pocket, you know, like, and it all started when I performed a system upgrade on the phone. But of course, if you ever try to ask, like if you try to call Motorola or something, that nobody ever knows what you're referring to, you know, it obviously started after this upgrade to the phone that I did, but yet, you know, no one ever has any knowledge of like what would be causing it.
0: Right. I mean, what's funny about upgrades, Cassius, because I run into this with iPhones as well, is my iPhone knowledge and my iPhone expertise has not evolved much since the iPhone 4S. And yet the technology that they put in iPhones has come considerably farther since then. It's just, it takes a learning curve. It takes a little bit of dedication to learn all the new features, and they just keep rolling out ones. And sometimes it gets to the point where you can ignore it no further, or you just live for weeks with some persistent issue because you never actually learn how to fix it. And so I totally understand, especially after the upgrades, how things can feel so out of whack. It just kind of sometimes takes you having to sit down and look it up on YouTube. And then some nice person out there has the exact same problem, and then they explain it to you really nicely. 866-893-5722 is our number, talking about the tech that's supposed to make our lives easier, but has in fact made it harder. Jessica is calling from Ojai. Jessica, this is a pretty good one. Talk to me about it.
18: Yeah, so I'm a teacher. I work middle school. And just noticed in the last few years with the integration of AI more into Google's tools, Google Docs, which used to be so reliable for its spell check and grammar check, has just gotten so much worse. It's not common grammar and spelling errors that my students are making because it's pulling data from everybody, right, who's using their systems, and so then it makes it overall just dumber. And what I found that is if students make maybe like one or two errors, it will catch it. But if I have a student that is consistently a bad speller, it will actually not catch the errors because it thinks they're trying to write that way on purpose, if that makes sense. And so it's not catching their mistakes. It makes my job easier, and it's very frustrating for the students because they don't know they're making those mistakes, so they're still learning. But we use that tool to help them. You know, it's a modern tool, and it should work properly, and it just doesn't.
0: Wow, Jessica and Ojai. I mean, I imagine that would take you a lot more time to get through what you need to do to, because then you need to check the thing that you were supposed to trust.
18: Yeah, it definitely makes my job, like, as an English teacher a little bit harder, because when in the past, I just can remember a few years ago, you would just tell students, like, all right, turn on the spell check, the grammar check, and, you know, everything would turn red, and they would just fix it. But now when I say, like, hey, this is all messed up, did you check it? And they're like, well, I did, and nothing is popping up as incorrect. We have to use third-party extensions like Grammarly, which are not necessarily free, to find a lot of the mistakes. And also those tools integrate AI, and sometimes they're not accurate either. It's overcorrecting for students sometimes, so it gets incredibly frustrating. Like, I just want the old system of like like normal code back into Google Docs.
0: Bring back the normal spell check. Jessica and Ojai, thank you so much for calling and sharing that experience. Dave is calling from Chino. Dave, talk to me about your technology woes.
19: Well, it's the inconvenience of conveniences. When you are trying to get your emails off your computer, you have to be handshaked with your phone code that they send you. You then have to go into your phone, get the code. Then you have to put the code back into your computer in order to see if you got your emails.
0: the multi-factor authentication, especially if it needs like a face and then you happen to be in the dark checking your emails, then you have to turn up your brightness and blind yourself just so it can see your face. Dave and Chinho, thank you so much for calling and sharing. Allie is calling from Redondo Beach. I feel Allie on this one. Talk to me about it, Allie.
20: I guess what really annoys me is that, like, Apple TV and streaming services and how many steps it takes to actually get to the show you want to watch, especially if you're, like, running in the house and trying to turn on, like, a sporting event or something, and I have to go through multiple steps to get to the right channel.
0: Right, and you're slowly typing in the name of the show you want to try to watch. That's Allie in Redondo Beach. I mean, the funny thing about Apple TV for me is it's just like, when you want to watch Apple TV, it's like, no. And then like 10 seconds later, it's like, you sure? Maybe you want to watch some Apple TV? It's like, no. But it keeps coming up. I don't even have the subscription. And they'll just keep pushing it. It is the most self-promotional platform, I think, that there is out there. It's Air Talk on LA's 89.3. I'm Austin Cross. And this week for Larry Mantle, I hope that you have enjoyed this conversation with Air Talk listeners about the technology that's supposed to make our lives easier, but it makes it so much harder. I am back with you tomorrow. Till then, have a great day, okay?
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22: Good morning, Nereida Moreno with you. Here and Now is next, then at 12, it's Fresh Air. Writer Jesse Wegman tells the forgotten story of James Wilson in his new book, The Lost Founder. Wilson was an 18th century lawyer with a critical role in crafting the Constitution and pushing for the direct election of lawmakers. That's coming up today at noon here on LAist 89.3. It's 11 o'clock.
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27: I'm Peter O'Dowd. It's Here and Now. Coming up, how does Israel feel about the agreement between the U.S. and Iran to pause the war and reopen the Strait of Hormuz? We'll find out.
26: Also, the World Cup defending champs Argentina play today. And Anthropic's new AI model is so powerful, the U.S. government has effectively banned it. Good idea?
28: We really have to be thinking about who else has tools this powerful. 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
30: Live from NPR News in Washington, I'm Libby Casey. President Trump says now that the Iran deal is done, he will turn his focus to Ukraine. NPR's Franco Ordonez says Trump plans another meeting with the Ukrainian president during the G7 summit.
31: President Trump spoke to the Ukrainian leader Volodymyr Zelensky during a meeting with G7 leaders about the war in Ukraine. Trump and Secretary of State Marco Rubio also spoke separately with Zelensky. Trump told reporters it was a very good meeting and that he planned to meet with Zelensky again.
32: Look, Russia should make a deal. Russia's lost tremendous amounts of people, and so is Ukraine.
31: Trump said that now with the Iranian deal signed, he can now focus more on the Russian war in Ukraine. He added that he would do whatever he could. He said earlier he spoke with Russian President Vladimir Putin. He also said the U.S. would soon be able to reimpose sanctions on Russia, which were eased during the Iranian war. Franco Ordonez, NPR News, Evian, France.
30: It's primary day in a handful of states and the District of Columbia, and Alabama and Georgia are holding runoffs. President Trump has weighed in on the Republican Georgia Senate race, endorsing Congressman Mike Collins and criticizing his opponent, former football coach Derek Dooley. NPR's Stephen Fowler has been tracking the race and notes that Dooley, like Georgia's outgoing governor Brian Kemp, rejected Trump's false claim that he won the 2020 presidential election.
33: Republican strategists and voters alike that I've talked with in the last little bit say that that certainly didn't help Dooley's chances, and the Collins endorsement is not inherently a surprise if you're paying attention, Mike Collins has been one of the more prototypical Trump-era congressmen. He's very brash online and with his campaign messaging, especially when it comes to emphasizing Trump's policies around immigration.
30: The winner of today's runoff in Georgia will take on Democratic Senator John Ossoff in November. Fans at many World Cup games are facing dangerously hot, humid weather. NPR's Rebecca Hersher reports public health officials are urging fans to stay hydrated and take other precautions.
1: More than a third of World Cup matches are at risk for dangerously hot, humid conditions, according to an analysis by NPR. High humidity and temperatures over 90 degrees in Houston sent multiple World Cup fans to the hospital, and the National Weather Service issued an extreme heat warning for Miami on the day that city hosted its first match. People attending matches in the U.S. and Canada can bring a factory-sealed water bottle into the stadium to help stay hydrated. Public health experts also recommend staying in the shade as much as possible, including when waiting in line. Umbrellas, hats, and loose-fitting clothing can also help protect against heat exhaustion. Rebecca Hersher, NPR News.
30: World Cup games today include Algeria versus defending champion Argentina. France faces Senegal and Iraq takes on Norway. It's NPR.
22: Live from LAS News, I'm Nereida Moreno. Good morning. The California legislature has passed a state budget that's billions larger than the one proposed by Governor Gavin Newsom. Their budget avoids cuts in social services and it provides more money for schools and community colleges. Lawmakers and the governor have the next 2 weeks to settle their differences before the new fiscal year begins on July 1st. Meanwhile, heavy surf and high tides have battered the Southern California coast with more to come this week. Aaron Stone reports.
2: Surfers may be frothing for this south swell, but it's done some damage to beaches along our coast. In Crystal Cove State Park, tides over 7 feet and heavy surf damaged part of a historic cabin and nearly flooded another. Jake Beckley has been a lifeguard here for 6 years.
3: We've lost pretty much the entire beach at certain points. No sand.
2: Strong swell, high tides, and rip currents are expected to last much of the week, so be cautious if you're at the beach. Aaron Stone, LAS News.
22: And last night was the hotly anticipated World Cup match between Iran and New Zealand at SoFi Stadium. Arash Behnam lives in the Central Valley. He's Iranian-American, and he brought his daughter to the game. And he says the war does cast a shadow on everyone, but hopes that the world can focus on soccer.
4: Yes, you can see there's a lot of politics and stuff and all that, but it's really not, you know, I hope everyone can put that aside and just enjoy being human.
22: The game ended in a 2-2 tie, and Iran's next game is against Belgium back at SoFi Stadium on June 21st. 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
7: From NPR and WBUR, I'm Scott Tong in Boston.
27: And I'm Peter O'Dowd in Phoenix. This is Here and Now. President Trump is at the G7 summit today in France, where he was asked a crucial question about his agreement with Iran to reopen the Strait of Hormuz. It was a question about two other countries that are not a part of the tentative deal.
8: Can this deal survive if Israel attacks Lebanon?
32: It can, and, you know, I consider that the minor war. Iran's a big one, but we have that little pinprick out there that constantly rears its head, and that's Hezbollah.
27: Now, Iran wants Israeli forces to leave Lebanon. Is part of this agreement. Israel, however, has promised to keep them there. Let's bring in NPR's Carrie Kahn. She's in Tel Aviv. And Carrie, first of all, as I said, this agreement does not include Israel. What does the Prime Minister, Benjamin Netanyahu, think about that?
9: Exactly. He's not pleased about Israel not being part of this agreement and not being in the negotiations. He's getting a lot of flack about it from home. And depending on which player in the conflict you talk to, the deal to start negotiation is dependent on Israel withdrawing its troops from Lebanon. Netanyahu says clearly that is not going to happen. Iran says it's going to happen, but Netanyahu says it will not. And he's very unhappy that there are no details yet about what will happen to Iran's proxies, Hezbollah in Lebanon and Hamas in Gaza. And most important to him, how the U.S. will curb Iran's nuclear capabilities. No details about that either. Netanyahu says that's why Israel got into the war in the first place with Iran, to prevent what he said was an imminent nuclear threat. Speaking last night, he said it's been his lifelong mission to make sure Iran doesn't get a nuclear weapon, and he will continue to do that.
0: So that's Netanyahu. What about the broader reaction in Israel? What are you hearing from everyday people and from politicians?
9: I think it's an understatement to say that the reaction has been very negative. Everybody we spoke to on the streets, they repeatedly say, what was the whole reason for the war? What did we get out of it? The Iranian regime is still very firmly in power and still have nuclear capabilities. There's a lot of concern about Iranian sanctions being lifted in exchange for the end of fighting, and talk about Iran's coffers being refilled quickly as it's being able to sell oil on the world market again. And whether Iran will then take the money and continue to be able to fund these proxies and also rebuild its damaged, you know, granted heavily damaged military. From politicians, Netanyahu's political opponents are seizing on this agreement. You know, the elections are called for this sometime this fall, and there are many that plan to run against him for prime minister, and they're saying the only way to get regime change in Iran is to get new leadership in Israel. We hear many saying Israel should not leave Lebanon, and the defense minister, Israel Katz, says Israel is not leaving despite any pressures, he said, and he said, quote, any new ones to come.
0: Okay, so then the question becomes, what if Israel does not leave Lebanon? Could that upend everything that Trump and the Iranian leaders are trying to do here?
9: It's definitely shaping up to be a major point of contention, much more than this pinprick that Trump characterized it as. Iran's foreign minister says Israel has to pull out before the deal can even move forward. Hezbollah, too, even commented. They said that they are stop fighting for now, but that they see this as a, quote, prelude to an Israeli withdrawal in southern Lebanon. Again, Israel's repeatedly stated they will not withdraw and will remain in this large swath of the country that they're occupying right now. They say this is a vital, quote, buffer zone. And, you know, since this preliminary agreement was announced yesterday, Israel continues to conduct targeted attacks in Lebanon. They say they're fighting Hezbollah terrorists, and they continue demolishing structures and homes and villages that they now occupy in southern Lebanon.
0: Let's hear a little bit more from President Trump on the sidelines, again, of the G7.
32: Israel's fighting Hezbollah too long, and too many people are being killed. And you don't have to knock down an apartment house every time you're looking for somebody, because there are a lot of people in those apartment houses, and they're not all Hezbollah, that I can tell you. And I suggested to Israel to let Syria take care of Hezbollah, because to be honest with you, I think they'd do a better job of doing it.
0: So, Kerry, what do you make of the president's tough words there for Israel, and also this mention of Syria taking care of Hezbollah? What's that about?
9: That's quite stunning. But we have seen Trump become more and more critical of Netanyahu's actions, especially Israel's ongoing campaign in Lebanon. Stunningly, you know, publicly, he's called Netanyahu crazy, difficult. With regard to Syria, it's unclear where this is coming from now. Last year, he did meet Syria's new leader who overthrew the Assad regime that had been in place in Syria for 50 years. And clearly, Trump is an admirer. He even invited the new leader to the White House last November. But, you know, this is already a very complicated picture here in the Middle East. The thought of bringing in Syria, it's kind of too much. It's difficult to comprehend. And the Lebanese are very skeptical of their neighbor Syria, which occupied Lebanon for decades.
0: Yeah. NPR's Kerry Kahn in Tel Aviv. Thank you so much. Appreciate it.
9: You're welcome.
7: Anthropic's new artificial intelligence model is still unavailable. If you're following the story, the question is whether the AI product known as Fable 5 is too powerful and can be misused by hackers. Late last week, the U.S. government put restrictions on Fable 5, effectively taking it off the market. So what's next? Let's discuss with Sherry Davidoff, founder of the cybersecurity consulting firm LMG Security. Sherry, good to talk to you.
10: Nice to talk to you, Scott.
7: So let's talk about Anthropic's Fable 5. Soon after it came out, the White House said, hold on, we have this national security concern. What is the concern?
10: So the concern is that Fable and the model it's based on, Mythos, are very powerful. And one of the things they're good at is finding security flaws. So if everybody has access to that, then the concern is it's possible for bad actors to be able to break into your computer or break into websites or really any other infrastructure that we have. On the flip side of that, defenders need it too. And so security professionals have been clamoring because we use it to help find flaws in code before the bad guys do.
7: So the White House put this ban on the product for foreign nationals, and that is when Anthropic had to pull it from the market. Help us understand, why did the company have to pull it from the market?
10: So the United States ban was on any foreign actors having access to the model, whether or not they're in the United States. So, of course, when you think about how the internet works, it's just not possible to say, well, Scott, you can have access to it, but Joe Schmo, who's a foreign national, can't, even though they're in the same office. And this is actually a pretty old tactic of essentially treating it as though it's munitions, was used in the 90s as well when it came to rolling out strong encryption. So history is repeating itself. For those of you out there that remember when these things were happening in the 90s, we have been here before when it comes to new and powerful technology.
7: But I thought Anthropic put guardrails on the software so that the bad guys would not be able to use the strongest pieces of this software.
10: Yes, absolutely. And they did. And that's part of the controversy here. There was a security expert that reviewed the report which led to the shutdown of Fable. And what she said was that, number one, these issues can be replicated in other models that are still out there today. And also that the vulnerabilities that it's finding are relatively minor. There are still a lot of controls in place. It is not, as Anthropic said themselves, it is not a universal jailbreak of the AI model.
7: Jailbreak. The question of whether you can jailbreak this software. What does that mean?
10: So the term jailbreak is used in a number of different ways. You're probably used to hearing it with respect to like your iPhone, jailbreaking an iPhone. Yeah, and that means essentially bypassing the manufacturer's restrictions. In the case of AI, Anthropic has restrictions that prevent people from misusing it. For example, they don't want people to use it to make bioweapons or to find security flaws in software that could lead to break-ins. At the same time, AI is not like a standard computer program. Think of it more like a human in that it's a little bit unpredictable. And so there are bypasses and ways to manipulate AI to get around things. And that's part of the nature of AI. It is not completely deterministic the way some computer programs can be.
7: Sherry, just to kind of understand the context here, what does all this say about AI and AI regulation and how well the government can do this?
10: Yeah, AI regulation is a tricky topic. And in fact, dozens of cybersecurity leaders just put their name on an open letter, because what we have to understand is that the United States is not alone. China, for example, is just a few months behind any known models that the U.S. has put out. And so if we slow down innovation by putting more regulation on it, what's going to happen is we're going to be leapfrogged by other countries. And we're going to start to see more and more U.S. companies trying to use models from outside the U.S., which has even bigger national security implications. Like when DeepSeek first came out and it was very cheap and very effective, we started to see that getting built into software products that you depend on. And all of a sudden, that means that China doesn't have to hack us. We might just be handing our data over to them or coding with their tools, and they could just sneak back doors in that way. So from a national security perspective, that push-pull between regulation and allowing companies to innovate is very tricky.
7: Yeah, right. The argument is maybe you have to join this arms race for the reasons you described. Finally, let me ask you about Anthropic. It has sent people to Washington to try to work and negotiate with the administration. Do you think this product, Fable, may be back online before long?
10: Well, I have to tell you, Scott, about every 15 minutes, I'm Googling, is Fable back? Is Fable back? I need like a little therapy session. I only knew it for 3 days and it became my new best friend and now it's gone. My hope is that they will get this worked out.
11: Sure.
10: And there's been statements from the U.S. government indicating that they're trying to resolve it quickly, or at least people associated with the U.S. government. But frankly, all of this is happening behind closed doors. We don't know exactly what is being required of Anthropic. And I think it's just as likely we may see another model come out that's just as powerful that isn't in the crosshairs of this controversy. So one way or the other, you can't stop the pace of technology. The question is, who will come out with this first, and when will U.S. citizens have access?
11: Sherry Davidoff is founder of the cybersecurity firm LMG Security, and she hosts the podcast Cyberside Chats. Sherry, thanks so much.
10: Thanks so much, Scott.
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Here and now on LAist 89.3. I'm Nereida Moreno. More LAist news coming up in 15 minutes, but first some of the headlines we're watching. Republicans on Capitol Hill say they need more information about the agreement between the U.S. and Iran that was announced on Sunday by President Trump. Some are expressing skepticism as they ask the White House for more details. Meanwhile, federal prosecutors have charged 15 people with impeding federal agents during a massive immigration surge in Minnesota earlier this year. Names and specific charges were not immediately available. And closer to

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4: It's Here and Now on day 6 of the World Cup. Plenty on the pitch today. France versus Senegal in New Jersey. The defending champs Argentina against Algeria in Kansas City. And Norway-Iraq here in Boston. Off the pitch, NPR's Jasmine Garst has looked into several immigration controversies surrounding it. Jasmine, good to have you back.
5: Hi, thanks for having me.
4: Iraq, playing for the first time since 1986, you have spent time in the Iraqi community in Dearborn, Michigan. What does this moment mean to them?
5: Oh, so much. Yeah, I was with the Iraqi community. It's really one of the biggest Iraqi American communities in the U.S. And, you know, it's been 40 years. I mean, 40 years.
4: Wow.
5: Since they were last able to play in a World Cup. And this is a culture where, like, soccer is everything. I mean, soccer is like the passion. And so people were just going nuts. And there was also, like, you know, they're in this group which is, you know, people are calling it the group of death. It has France. It has, you know, some really
4: Senegal.
5: Heavy hitters.
4: Mm-hmm.
5: Yeah,
4: mm-hmm.
5: Senegal. But, you know, people are saying, like, you know, even just to go out there into this pitch is going to be a victory.
4: Yeah. Also in this tournament is Iran, right? Tied 2-2 yesterday against New Zealand. That game was played in Los Angeles. Now, Iran's coach says the players were ordered to leave the United States to go back to their training base in Mexico just hours after the match. What's the latest?
5: I mean, he's called it a logistical, like, a disaster, you know? I mean, what's really important to know is that these are really grueling games. It's very hot. It's 90-plus minutes. And the players have to rest afterwards. And the fact that it took them 5 hours of travel and security.
4: Wow.
5: For what's normally a really short trip from LA to Tijuana and back. So, you know, they're just saying it's really going, it's affecting them, you know, on a sportsmanship level. And it probably has been one of the most political matches we've seen so far in the World Cup. There were protesters outside. There were reports of when the Iranian national anthem played. Some people turned their backs on the field. There were plenty of lion and sun emblems, which is like the centerpiece of Iran's official flag before 1979. So it was quite a political match.
4: Yeah, yeah, which puts the players in such a difficult position, right? They're just trying to play the soccer. Jasmine, you've also been in New Jersey, just outside New York, where Morocco battled Brazil to a draw. To many observers, including this one, Morocco outplayed Brazil. Morocco, of course, reached
5: 100%.
4: The Final Four in the last World Cup. They're going to be a co-host of the next World Cup. I understand you spoke to Moroccan superfans in the New Jersey, New York area.
5: Yes. And Scott, let me tell you, I really am starting to have a feeling that this tournament, African countries, African and Arab soccer leagues are really bringing it. You know, I spoke to one Moroccan fan who told me, do not call us underdogs anymore.
4: No,
5: we are clearly not underdogs. And just watching that game, I have to say, Morocco played an excellent game. And we've also seen other countries, you know,

0: moving towards perfection because perfection was already secured. And then he blends that with his own sense of self. America's celebration must be a celebration of Trumpism itself because Trump ushers in the golden age of the country. Mm. And then Vance comes along and makes the choice. It's not creed that secured our salvation. It's blood and soil. So they double down on the idea that America is a white republic.
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2: Nereida Moreno with you on this Tuesday. 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
6: From WHYY in Philadelphia, this is Fresh Air. I'm Dave Davies. As we celebrate America's 250th birthday, writer Jesse Wegman tells the story of James Wilson, a largely forgotten member of the nation's founders who had a critical role in shaping the Constitution. Wilson lived a colorful life and died as a Supreme Court justice on the run from the law and creditors. He was a firm proponent of direct rule by the people, but Wegman says he made compromises to get the Constitution approved, like allowing the election of presidents who don't win the popular vote. Wegman's new book is The Lost Founder. Later, David Biancooley reviews the new TV series Spider Noir.

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1: It's Fresh Air on LAist 89.3. I'm Nerida Moreno. More LAist news coming up in 15 minutes, but first some headlines. The Trump administration is further dismantling the Department of Education, moving oversight of special education and civil rights to other agencies. The president had campaigned on moving education, quote, back to the states. Meanwhile, Pizza Hut is being sold by its parent company, Yum Brands, in a $2.7 billion deal. The company announced plans back in February to close some 250 Pizza Hut locations in the U.S. And closer to home, actor Javier Bardem was honored with a hand and footprint ceremony today at the TCL Chinese Theater in Hollywood. His film credits include No Country for Old Men, Skyfall, and Dune. Coming up on All Things Considered with me at 1, we'll tell you about LA's guide to preschool enrollment in the LA area. That's

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2: Nereida Moreno with you. Thanks so much for joining us for Fresh Air. Time now for weather. It's another warm and sunny afternoon. Highs should be around 80 degrees across LA and Orange counties. And the valleys in the Inland Empire should be closer to 90 degrees. But we are expecting things to cool down a bit by tomorrow. That's when some June gloom will set in. All Things Considered with me starts now at 1:00.

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2: 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I'm Nereida Moreno. The Trump administration has announced that it plans to shift two of the Education Department's biggest jobs to other federal agencies. We'll look at how that might play out. Also this hour, we'll introduce you to a woman who's rowing solo from California to Hawaii, attempting to become the first American woman to do so. Plus, LAist has a new guide to help you and your family navigate preschool enrollment in the LA area. It's Tuesday, June 16th. NPR's National News is next.
4: Live from NPR News in Washington, I'm Libby Casey. President Trump is continuing to discuss the Iran preliminary agreement and other pressing issues with G7 leaders in eastern France. NPR's Franco Ordonez reports Trump had some strong words for the Israeli prime minister.
5: President Trump says the next phase of negotiations should be easier than the first round that led to the signing of the Memorandum of Understanding. But Trump also said the Israeli Prime Minister, Benjamin Netanyahu, needs to dial down the aggression in Lebanon.
6: I've had a great relationship with Bibi, but now Bibi has to be more responsible with respect to Lebanon.
5: Tension has been high between Trump and Netanyahu over Israel's aggression toward the Iran-backed militant group. Trump has complained that the strikes are hurting the efforts to strike a peace deal with Iran. Trump said if Israel can't do the job, then Syria should take over the fight against Hezbollah. Franco Ordonez, NPR News, Evian, France.
4: Vice President J.D. Vance went on ABC talk show The View today to promote his new book. The show's six hosts peppered him with tough questions about the administration's policies, as well as about how his faith squares with those policies. Vance was interviewed for most of the hour-long show. NPR's Danielle Kurtzleben has more.
7: Host Ana Navarro asked Vance about Trump's recent comment that he, quote, loves the inflation.
8: What he said, Anna, what he said is that he loves the fact that the inflation is going to come down when this war is over. That's what he said.
9: That's not what he said.
7: The hosts were broadly critical of the administration and also asked Vance about the Epstein files and the Trump administration's deportation tactics. Vance's new book is called Communion, Finding My Way Back to Faith, and is about his conversion as an adult to Catholicism. While many politicians write books as preludes to presidential runs, Vance has not yet declared his 2028 intentions. Danielle Kurtzleben, NPR News.
4: The slump in the housing market continues. NPR's Scott Horsley reports on the latest home construction numbers from the Commerce Department.
10: Home builders broke ground on almost 16% fewer homes in May than they did the month before. Most of that slowdown was in apartment construction. The drop in single-family starts was less than 2%. Building permits, which are seen as a guide to future construction, were down less than 1%. A survey by the National Association of Home Builders shows builders' confidence remains weak. Rising mortgage rates are not helping with the housing slump. Scott Horsley, NPR News, Washington.
4: The Trump administration is moving two of the major responsibilities out of the Education Department as part of its plan to dismantle it. The work of safeguarding civil rights will go to the Department of Justice, and the office that supervises programs for students with disabilities will go to the Department of Health and Human Services. Disability rights advocates had fought that move, warning that it could mean less federal oversight of states and fewer students receiving services. This is NPR News in Washington.
2: Live from LAS News, I'm Nereida Moreno. Good afternoon. A pilot is recovering after his small plane crashed at Whiteman Airport in Pacoima this morning. A statement from the Whiteman Airport Coalition said the landing gear malfunctioned after the pilot landed on the runway. And it comes about 2 months after another small plane hit a power pole and crashed as it was trying to land at Whiteman. That pilot survived but was hurt badly. Federal aviation and transportation safety regulators are investigating today's crash. Meanwhile, Monday's World Cup match between Iran and New Zealand ended in a draw. For some in LA's Iranian diaspora, it was about more than just soccer. Aaron Schrank reports.
9: Iran football fans celebrated on their way into SoFi Stadium last night. Arash Benam of LA wore green, white, and red face paint to support his team. He said he last went to the World Cup with his dad in 1998.
11: And I have the privilege now of bringing my daughter, so it's a full circle moment for us.
9: It was the first World Cup where a host nation is at war with a country that has a team on the field. Outside the stadium and in, many fans waved Iran's pre-revolution lion and sun flag, a symbol FIFA had signaled it would ban, though it appeared inside without issue. Aaron Schrank, LAS News.
2: And the LA Coliseum is hosting a special July 4th concert to celebrate America's 250th birthday. 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
14: It's All Things Considered from NPR News. I'm Adrian Florido in Washington.
15: And I'm Elsa Chang in Culver City, California. Anthropic's newest AI models have been suspended by the federal government over national security concerns. This happened on Friday evening, and officials from the tech company and the Trump administration are still debating a solution. It's just another example of conflict between the Trump administration and Anthropic, a company that has advocated for more guardrails around the technology. NPR White House correspondent Deepa Shivaram is here with more. Hi, Deepa.
16: Hello.
15: Hello. Okay, so the government issued this suspension of the new models from Anthropic on Friday. What's happened since then?
16: Yeah, so those Anthropic models are Fable 5 and Mythos 5, and they were suspended because of national security concerns. The threat was that the models could be jailbroken. In other words, the security mechanisms built into the AI models could be undone. Now, the suspension from the government was for any foreign users, so anyone not a U.S. citizen, and that even included some Anthropic employees. But in order to comply with the directive, Anthropic said they had to shut down their models for everyone. So since that's happened, there's been, as you can imagine, a lot of confusion and disruption, and definitely still questions about the mechanisms and the legal authority the administration has to suspend this technology. The White House on their end has been mostly quiet about the decision, but they did say that officials from the Commerce Department met with Anthropic in Washington yesterday. Anthropic said in a statement that, quote, both parties are working quickly to get this resolved.
15: Wait, so shutting down access so abruptly like that, like how does that affect the Trump administration's goals for AI? Because, I mean, they've historically been more interested in innovation rather than regulations around safety, right?
16: Yeah, I mean, there's still a lot unfolding here when it comes to what those specific national security concerns were, who they involve. But in terms of immediate impact, there's some big concerns here about what kind of precedent this sets, Elsa. I spoke with Ifeoma Ajinwa. She's a law professor who focuses on AI ethics at Emory University. And she said this suspension could have what she calls a chilling effect on the U.S.'s lead on AI around the world, because it may not be a reliable place for AI businesses or startups.
17: If a company feels like it's not going to be able to globally expand and that the U.S. is an unwelcoming business home, then, you know, that company is going to go elsewhere.
16: And this is kind of part of this recent trend almost from the Trump administration of how they're sort of undercutting themselves on AI. Trump's goal with AI has been to win the global AI race, to beat China, to innovate. But many of his decisions, whether it's, you know, cutting science research funding or limiting foreign student visas or this suspension, a lot of experts say it counteracts some of those goals. And it also throws into question what kind of relationship the U.S. wants with its allies when it comes to sharing the benefits of AI, right? This is a hugely impactful technology. It's changing our lives every day. So what happens when there are limits on how much it's shared and who we share it with?
15: Yeah. Well, speaking of allies, Trump is at the G7 now in France. Has this issue come up in meetings over there? Like, what are other world leaders saying about all this?
16: Yeah, there's definitely a lot of global leaders who are very tapped in, very much paying attention. Canada's Prime Minister Mark Carney said that this was a warning for what over-reliance on certain models can look like. I think looking forward, the EU is something to watch. They've been pretty strict on their AI laws, which the U.S. has been critical of, but maybe they won't want to rely on U.S. technology as much anymore and change some of those regulations. So that's something to look out for.
15: That is NPR's Deepa Shivaram. Thank you so much, Deepa.
16: Thank you.
14: Now we have new developments in the Trump administration's efforts to dismantle the U.S. Department of Education. Two of the department's key responsibilities are largely moving to other federal agencies. Those responsibilities include supervising programs for students with disabilities and safeguarding students' civil rights. NPR's Janaki Mehta covers students with disabilities, and she joins us now to talk through the changes. Hi, Janaki.
18: Hi, Adrian.
14: Let's start with this supervision of those programs for students with disabilities. What role has the Education Department historically played?
18: Yeah, so a big role the Ed Department plays is making sure students with disabilities get the quality public education they're guaranteed by federal law. The department has a whole team that makes sure states follow that law at the Office of Special Education and Rehabilitative Services, or OSERS. That office also has programs that helps adults with disabilities transition to life after school, things like job training and independent living skills. And today, the Trump administration announced it's shifting much of OSERS' work to the Department of Health and Human Services, or HHS. According to a statement, the department said their goal was to, quote, reduce bureaucratic barriers and, quote, support states and schools as they work to improve outcomes for individuals with disabilities. But people in the disability community tell me they have big concerns.
14: What are some of those concerns?
18: So one big worry I've been hearing is that moving special ed to HHS would mean students' disabilities, they might be seen as a medical issue rather than the focus being on them getting an equitable education. And I should say there are still lots of questions about the nuts and bolts of what this move is actually going to look like. But I chatted today with a few former Ed Department employees, including someone who worked at OSERS until last year, and they didn't want to be identified because they fear professional repercussions for talking about this. But this former employee told me they're really worried that schools will go unchecked and that there won't be anyone holding them accountable when it comes to serving students with disabilities.
14: Janaki, we also mentioned changes to the part of the agency that has traditionally worked on student civil rights issues. Let's talk about that change and what it could mean for families.
18: Yeah, that is also, you know, tied to students with disabilities. So much of the work of the Office for Civil Rights, or OCR, is now going to the Department of Justice. OCR's staff and attorney work on protecting K-12 and college students from discrimination based on things like disability, gender, race. And for most families, OCR is really the last place they can turn when they feel their student civil rights are being violated at school. I should say the overwhelming share of discrimination complaints at OCR come from students with disabilities. Secretary of Education Linda McMahon said today in a statement that this change would, quote, ensure stronger, more coordinated civil rights enforcement. But my colleague Corey Turner spoke with Catherine Lehman today. She led OCR under Biden and Obama and said she thinks this move is a terrible idea. She says OCR staff are specifically skilled at working on civil rights enforcement at schools and that the DOJ isn't equipped to do that.
14: Janaki, we should remind listeners that this is another step in a bigger project of the Trump administration's to dismantle the Education Department altogether, right? Give us some of the context here.
18: Yeah, that's right. So last year, the administration cut half the staff at the Ed Department. It also moved the work of offices dedicated to elementary and secondary education, post-secondary education, and Indian education to other federal agencies. And then earlier this year, Ed announced it was moving parts of the federal student loan system to the Treasury Department. I should say there are still questions around how legal some of these moves are, given that Congress intentionally placed some of these offices within the Ed Department. So we'll have to wait and see how this plays out.
14: I've been speaking with NPR education correspondent Janaki Mecca. Janaki, thanks so much.
18: Thanks, Adrian.
15: For a long time in endurance sports, women and girls have not been allowed to compete at the same distances as men. They have run or cycled shorter courses, but that is changing as female athletes, including high school girls in Utah, lobby for equality. Ciara Hewlett from KUER reports.
19: 16-year-old Mae Miller zooms by with her friends on a blue mountain bike she named Cinderella Sparkle Princess. It has a sticker by the handlebars that says, "Shut up, legs."
20: Because when you're racing and you look down and your legs hurt, then you just see that and you're like, okay, they don't hurt anymore. Pain is just a mindset.
19: Now she wants to push her legs even harder. The league that high school mountain bikers race in Utah often has varsity girls racing 3 laps and boys 4. Miller started a petition to change that and equalize distances. When she posted it on a social fitness app, she got flamed in the comments.
20: Boys, they would be like, well, you shouldn't because then you'll get hurt or you won't have a social life anymore. And I'm like, what? What? If we want to work that hard, we will work that hard.
19: What stands in her way is the policy of NICA, the National Interscholastic Cycling Association, which sanctions races in Utah and 30 other states. Association President Amanda Carey, a former professional mountain bike racer, says it's largely about safety.
21: We don't want riders passing, and it's a rule of ours to prevent that from happening on course at those speeds.
19: To prevent passing, the association looks at past events and figures out how many laps most racers can finish in 90 minutes. Varsity boys, usually faster, can often do 4 laps in Utah compared to 3 for most girls. So NICA sets fewer laps for girls, so not as many riders have to be pulled off the course if they're not on track to finish in 90 minutes.
21: It's not only not a good feeling, it doesn't really meet any of our goals as a youth development organization for folks to have that positive sporting experience.
19: But Mae Miller, with the Cinderella Sparkle Princess bike, pushed back with data.
20: They talk a lot about equity, but really they're kind of going against what they say because they're showing that we can't do the same as boys.
19: Amanda Carey.
21: Her leadership, it forced us, and we did, to really go through the current courses we have.
19: NICA went through recent race results with more scrutiny and found one Utah course that meets their criteria to equalize laps. Carey says varsity girls will now race the same number of laps as boys on that course and maybe on more in the future.
21: May help to see this is that we have to continuously really look at that data from a how could we change this versus we are doing it right.
19: NICA will continuously look because lots more girls are getting into mountain bike racing, and finishing times are getting faster. Girls' varsity lap times on that Utah course are 26% faster in the last decade, and the number of girls participating in the Utah League is up 32%.
21: I think that participation is absolutely having an impact, right? Because the more girls that come, the more they get practice, they get exposure, right? They get more competitive fields.
19: Mae Miller is happy things are starting to change, but she still hopes for more meaningful changes down the road. Until then, Miller and her friends are going to keep biking with everything they've got.
22: GRIT grit! We don't take no shortcuts!
19: For NPR News, I'm Ciara Hewlett in Spanish Fork, Utah.
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2: Live from LAist 89.3, I'm Nereida Moreno. More LAist news coming up in 15 minutes, but first some headlines. Republican lawmakers say they need more information about the tentative agreement between the U.S. and Iran announced by President Trump on Sunday. Some are also expressing skepticism. Meanwhile, a cluster of storms along the Gulf Coast of Texas could become the first tropical storm of the Atlantic hurricane season. That's expected to bring intense rain to southern states like Texas and Louisiana this week. And closer to home, evacuation orders and warnings remain in effect for parts of Riverside County because of the Shore Fire. That's now burned more than 2,600 acres and is 25% contained. Coming up on All Things Considered, we will bring you to Dearborn, Michigan, where the largest community of Iraqis in the U.S. are excited to see their team play in the World Cup for the first time in 40 years. That's still ahead. It's 119.
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1: Live from LAS 89.3, Nereida Moreno with you. There are a bunch of free viewing parties for the World Cup happening all across LA today. The LA Galaxy is hosting a watch party for the France and Senegal game, which began at noon and is currently tied 0-0. But they're also hosting fans for the Iraq-Norway match at 3 p.m. and Argentina-Algeria at 6 p.m. That's happening in Long Beach between 3rd Street and Broadway. And plus, there's the Wilmington Recreation Center, Echo Park, and Sheldon Arleta Park in Sun Valley are all showing the games all throughout the day, and that includes the late game between Austria and Jordan at 9 p.m. And more All Things Considered is up next. It's 1:30.
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5: Live from NPR News in Culver City, California, I'm Dwayne Brown. President Trump and Ukrainian President Zelensky spoke on the sidelines of the G7 summit today in Paris. NPR's Joanna Kakissis reports the Ukrainian leader says the U.S. remains a key player in ending Russia's war.
6: G7 leaders did agree to put economic pressure on Russia so the Kremlin moves forward on a peace deal. Zelensky told reporters in a voice message that G7 leaders do not understand Russian President Vladimir Putin's continued aggression. Putin does not want to end the war, Zelensky says, but he must be forced to, primarily through sanctions. Zelensky has said Ukraine has been enacting its own sanctions on Russia by targeting the Kremlin's war machine. For months, the Ukrainian military has used its own long-range strike drones to hit oil depots and refineries. Oil is a pillar of the Russian economy. Joanna Kakissis, NPR News.
5: Well, fans at many World Cup games are facing dangerously hot, humid weather. Public health officials urging folks to stay hydrated and take other precautions, as we hear from NPR's Rebecca Hersher.
7: More than a third of World Cup matches are at risk for dangerously hot, humid conditions, according to an analysis by NPR. High humidity and temperatures over 90 degrees in Houston sent multiple World Cup fans to the hospital, and the National Weather Service issued an extreme heat warning for Miami on the day that city hosted its first match. People attending matches in the U.S. and Canada can bring a factory-sealed water bottle into the stadium to help stay hydrated. Public health experts also recommend staying in the shade as much as possible, including when waiting in line. Umbrellas, hats, and loose-fitting clothing can also help protect against heat exhaustion. Rebecca Hersher, NPR News.
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1: Live from LAS News, I'm Nereida Moreno. A migrant from Belize who was leading a hunger strike at the Adelanto Ice Processing Center has been deported. KVCR's Anthony Victoria has more.
8: Keon Shaquille Suaso had raised concerns about conditions inside Adelanto to a congressional delegation who visited on June 1st. The Immigrant Defenders Law Center says Suaso was transferred from Adelanto to a detention center in Texas on June 10th and later to Louisiana. They say he was deported 2 days later. IMDEF alleges Suaso's transfers and subsequent deportation were retaliation for speaking out. They also say DHS violated a federal court order that requires advance notice to move detainees out of state. Suaso said in a written statement that detainees are being, quote, treated like animals.
1: That's KVCR's Anthony Victoria. DHS did not respond to our request for comment. A measure to allow affordable housing at the Santa Monica Airport will not be on the November ballot after all. David Wagner reports.
9: Supporters had until mid-June to turn in more than 7,000 signatures. They now say they're not going to make it, but they're still aiming for a mid-August deadline to qualify for the November ballot in 2028. They hope to ask voters to allow 3,000 income-restricted housing units on a quarter of the airport's land. Santa Monica voters have already supported turning all of the land into a park once the airport closes in 2029. Unions and tenant advocates want to keep most of the land as a park, but they say low-income workers deserve a chance to live near their jobs. David Wagner, LAS News.
1: The highest tides of the year usually come in the wintertime, but over the last week, some beaches have seen record high tides for this time of year. Here's Riley Pratt, an environmental scientist with California State Parks Orange County District.
10: As sea levels rise, things like this are going to become more common, and their impact is going to be proportionally greater. Because the kind of baseline is shifting, right? It's getting higher.
1: He says the district is working on several strategies to address worsening erosion. And in sports news, the Dodgers beat the Tampa Bay Rays 4-3 last night. The two teams are back on the field tonight at 7:10. And the Angels lost to the Arizona Diamondbacks 4-3. They'll try to bounce back tonight at 6:40. And checking in on the World Cup, France is now beating Senegal 1-0. And you're listening to LAS News. It's 1:35.
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12: This is All Things Considered from NPR News. I'm Elsa Chang in Culver City, California.
13: And I'm Adrian Florido in Washington. On Sunday, President Trump and his family sat ringside to watch the UFC cage fighting match at the White House. Tech billionaires, politicians, and cabinet officials were also in the crowd. Today, the Justice Department says five people have been arrested and charged with plotting to attack the event. NPR Justice Correspondent Ryan Lucas is covering this and joins us now. Hi, Ryan.
14: Hi there.
13: Let's start with this alleged plot. What have officials said about it?
14: Well, FBI Director Kash Patel first announced this in a post on social media this morning. He said the FBI and his partners were made aware of a potential threat to the UFC fight at the White House on June 10th. So that's just 4 days before the event took place. The Justice Department says five people have now been arrested in Ohio, Missouri, Nebraska, and California. This morning, the Secret Service Deputy Director Matthew Quinn told reporters that this plot was a serious threat. He also said this about the alleged plot.
15: I'd say it was unique due to the numbers involved, the level of planning involved. It was an active plot, yes, involving purported claim to be planned to use drones, snipers, etc.
14: Now, Quinn also said suspects are still at large, and this is very much an ongoing investigation.
13: Let's go back to what the deputy director of the Secret Service just said there, drones and snipers. What more, if anything, can you tell us about that?
14: Well, one of the people arrested was 19-year-old Tyson Proper. And an FBI affidavit unsealed in federal court in Ohio says that on Wednesday night, Proper's parents called local police because they had concerns about their son. They were worried about recent gun purchases he'd made and also people he was in touch with online. And court papers say Proper was admitted to a local hospital because of homicidal intent. The FBI was called in. Agents followed up the next day, so just 3 days before the UFC fight. They interviewed Proper. He allegedly told them plotters were planning to meet up in Fredericksburg, Virginia over the weekend. They were to bring guns, ammunition, supplies to conduct an attack. And he allegedly told the FBI the target was the White House UFC event. And the plan was to fly small drones laden with explosives over the UFC arena on the south lawn of the White House. And then to detonate the drones, to blow them up. The explosions were then supposed to drive the crowd to flee south, where gunmen were to have taken up positions to open fire on the crowd and high-value targets. Proper allegedly told the FBI the attack was designed to jumpstart a revolution in the United States.
13: Hmm. Is there any clue as to why Proper and others allegedly wanted to jumpstart a revolution?
14: Well, in his interview with the FBI, Proper allegedly told agents that this group of people he was working with believe the U.S. is heading in the wrong direction, that it needs to be torn down and rebuilt. Proper's mother told agents that the group had ultra-religious and anti-government views. She said they had grievances about government corruption, about the handling of the Epstein files, about data centers. Proper himself had also allegedly made anti-Semitic statements in front of his family and online. Other defendants held similar views. Now, it's unclear how close this plot came to actually happening, but it's a very compressed time frame that we're talking about. At this moment, Proper's been charged with conspiracy and attempted murder and other offenses. Other arrests have been made, but as I said, officials say suspects are still at large.
13: Well, that's NPR's justice correspondent, Ryan Lucas. Ryan, thanks for covering this for us.
14: Thank you.
6: Iraq is playing today in the World Cup, its first match of the tournament and its first World Cup match in 40 years. Now, Iraq is not alone. A lot of countries are competing in this tournament for the first time in a long time. NPR's Jasmine Garth spoke to Iraq national team fans about what this moment means.
16: I'm in Dearborn, Michigan, the state with the largest Iraqi-American population in the U.S. And let me tell you something. This town takes its soccer seriously. I'm at a match for a local league, the Iraqi Chaldean League. It's the first game of the summer, and things are getting heated. One of the goalies is yelling so much, you'd think this was an actual World Cup match. Sitting on the sidelines, 34-year-old Z.E. Sho says growing up in Iraq, soccer was part of everyday life, even during a time of conflict.
17: It was the only thing that would bring everybody in. Soccer was like, even if you see it now, like when they play, you have like people from the south, from the north, from the west, from the east, all gathering together to watch the game.
16: Isho hadn't even been born the last time Iraq qualified to play a World Cup in 1986. He says Iraq playing in this 2026 Cup has brought this whole community together. And yes, he knows Iraq is in a group with teams that are so good, some have dubbed it a group of death. Norway, Senegal, France, oh my. But he says,
17: if they win one game, which I'm sure they will, Iraqi's fan will go crazy.
16: Like most people we speak to out here, he can't afford to go to the games. Not with the lowest ticket price hovering at around $1,000. But he will be watching every game closely. Because whatever you call it, soccer, football, or Kurut al-Qadam, is more than just a sport. In most of the world, it's like a religion. And here in the U.S., it's getting more converts.
18: We're sending you 2 youth medium, 2 youth large, 3 youth extra large.
16: Wad Sana is the owner of a store called Soccer World. He came to the U.S. from Iraq as a kid in 1976. And one of the first things he wanted to do, of course, was play ball. So he went to a sports store.
18: And I walked in and I asked the associate, do you have football? So he bring me that brown football. And I looked at it and said, what the heck is this? He goes, that's football. I thought he was just like making fun of me.
16: Compare that to now. His store has a wait list for Iraqi national team jerseys. Every day, they say they get about 100 calls asking, hey, when is the shipment arriving? Sana says he went to see Iraq the last time they played in 1986 in Mexico. It's what inspired him to open this store. That feels like a very long time ago, he says.
18: So imagine for 40 years, so that's 10 tries of trying to qualify for the World Cup and Iraq fail at it, and now finally we made it. For me to see that love and that passion, it gives you a goosebump.
16: He's even ready to dust off some old soccer chants.
18: Hey, hey, hey, Hasaiji Thani. It means, hey, we're going to score a goal. The Iraqi kids, they all know that. But maybe the foreign kids, I have to teach it to them, yes.
16: And you might have to, because it's not just people with Iraqi heritage who are rooting for Iraq here in Dearborn.
19: No, attack the ball. Good job, stay.
16: Fatima Al-Zahra Yazji from Kuwait is 16. She loves soccer so much, even on this sweltering summer day. She's out in the sun practicing with her team, Michigan FC, a free youth soccer club.
19: I had this passion for soccer, I guess. I learned most of my skills from my dad, actually.
16: Fatima's bracket in this World Cup is Cristiano Ronaldo, Iran, and definitely Iraq.
19: I feel like that's a big milestone for them. Like, this should be a very exciting World Cup.
16: And with that, she heads back to her drills. Come game day, she'll be watching on TV with her dad and grandfather.
19: I gotta see them win.
16: Or at the very least, play a good game. that in itself is already a victory 40 years in the making. Jasmine Garst, NPR News, Dearborn, Michigan.

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1: This is LAist 89.3. I'm Nereida Moreno. Parents of young kids know that finding a preschool can be incredibly overwhelming. There's an endless list of things to consider, including cost, distance, curriculum, and so much more. So LAist early childhood producer Sabrina Sanchez wrote a guide to help families figure out their options, and she joins us now. Hello.
2: Hi there.
1: So Sabrina, I feel like people may think of preschool and childcare as being sort of like the same thing, but there are some important differences. So can you just quickly explain what exactly is preschool and how does it work?
2: Yeah, so basically the easiest way to explain it is that childcare encompasses all the different types, right? You have daycare, you have preschool. I think with preschool, it's just that it's more structured and catered to children who are 3 to 5, and they're learning specific things that the California Department of Education recommends, right? So you have your language and literacy, you have math, you have science, you have physical development. You know, that's kind of what makes preschool a bit more specific.
1: And I learned from reading your guide that there are about 9,000 licensed providers in LA County alone. How do families even begin to start narrowing down their choices?
2: Oh my gosh, the question, right? I feel like everyone has that question. Well, to help make sense of it, we think of it as public, which is low or affordable options. And then we think of it as private, right? Which is like the tuition based. And so with public preschools, we have, you know, Head Start Preschool, we have California State Preschool Program, and then there's Transitional Kindergarten, which was just launched last year universally in California. And then you have private preschools, which, as we know, can get pricey. You know, average costs range from $1,000 to $1,200 per month in LA, according to LA Times. And there are a lot of different types of programs in private school as well. So we actually created a table in our preschool guide breaking down the different types of programs, including cost, eligibility, program schedule, classroom size, and so much more to give insight to help families really navigate those intricacies.
1: And Sabrina, tell us more about options for free and low-cost preschool. I bet there must be a lot of interest there.
2: Yeah, I feel like when I'm out in the community, that's the question I get quite often. The good news is that California has invested a lot of resources to help families access preschool, and that's regardless of income, background, where they live, and immigration status. Public preschools are free or low cost, like you mentioned, but there are eligibility requirements, so that's something to keep in mind. And when it comes to private schools, some families can actually qualify for financial assistance to help them pay for it, and a lot of people don't know that. But keep in mind that just like any type of childcare, there's a lot of high demand, and so experts recommend starting your search very early.
1: And how can families find out what they're eligible for?
2: Yeah, so you're typically eligible if you're considered low income or you're receiving government assistance. And a lot of families actually may not know about this, but there's this hidden gem called resource and referral agencies, and they can actually help you navigate the different types of programs and what you're eligible for. So I'd highly recommend reaching out to your what they call R&R, and the guide has more information on how to find an R&R in your area.
1: And so once families have an idea of what preschools they can afford and are close by, what else should they be considering?
2: So experts, the biggest thing that they said is trust your gut. You are your child's first teacher, and you ultimately know what's best for them. So that's the biggest thing I'd say. And then the next thing is to tour all your options, right? And they even encourage bringing your child along, because then you all kind of get a sense of this is the right fit for your child and your family. And then don't be shy. The guide has a list of questions to consider asking a provider. And so if that's helpful, you can take that with you. I know some families have taken questions in our other past guides and brought that along with them, and they said that is a gem.
1: An incredible resource. That's LAist early childhood producer Sabrina Sanchez. For more tips on how to choose a preschool for your family, head to laist.com/preschool. Sabrina, thank you so much.
2: Thank you.
1: In other news, Iran's top diplomat says the tentative deal to end the war with the U.S. would require Israel to withdraw from Lebanon, a condition Israel has already rejected. Meanwhile, federal prosecutors have charged 15 people with impeding federal immigration agents in Minnesota earlier this year. Names and specific charges were not immediately available. And closer to home, a 5-year-old girl at the center of an Amber Alert after Memorial Day weekend has been found safe in Mexico. Delays Lisa Fregoso of West Adams will be reunited with her family in the coming days. It's 1:49.
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0: From NPR News, this is All Things Considered. I'm Adrian Florido.
5: And I'm Elsa Chang. Kelsey Fendler is on an epic mission.
6: I'm going to be launching from the Monterey Harbor and rowing 2,500 miles to Oahu, Hawaii.
5: You heard that right. She is rowing across the Mid-Pacific Ocean, solo. It is a feat only two women have ever completed. Kelsey Fendler hopes to join their ranks as the first American woman to do so. She is more than 20 days into her journey, which she has been documenting on TikTok. And yes, there have been some real lows.
6: So I've just been rowing against a westerly wind.
5: But there have also been some incredible highs.
6: Stop it!
5: Oh my God. Kelsey Fendler joins us now from the middle of the Pacific Ocean. Hi, Kelsey. It sounds like I don't say aloha quite yet. You're still in the middle of the ocean, yes?
6: Yeah, I actually crossed the halfway mark, so I'm officially closer to Hawaii than I am California.
5: Congratulations! That in itself deserves some congrats. I mean, I get really seasick even on a cruise ship, so I could never do what you're doing. I take it you never get motion sickness?
6: No, it definitely happens to me. After the first couple days, your body kind of just accepts what's happening, and I think most people get over it after the first week.
5: After the first week?
6: I think.
5: That's a long week for some people. Okay, wait. I just need to get my head straight, because when I think of a rowboat, I literally think, row, row, row your boat gently down the stream. I'm picturing something like way too small to be on an ocean, something that you might use to flee with if you're on a sinking ship. But can you describe what your boat is like? Because I hear a motor in the background.
6: Yeah, so my boat is called the Rannoch R25. It's a 24-foot fiberglass boat. So it's got two cabins. It's got a cabin in the front and a cabin in the back. Those are both watertight. And the stern cabin's where I live. That's where all the navigation equipment is, and also has an autopilot.
5: Wow.
6: The autopilot doesn't make any forward momentum, but it definitely keeps me on track so I don't have to hand steer, because I can hand steer the boat with ropes that will move the rudder for me. But the autopilot just helps me keep on track so I can put more effort into rowing and less into steering.
5: That is amazing. Okay, can I just ask you, like, why rowing? Like, why did you decide you wanted to row thousands of miles across the ocean?
6: I love rowing. I love hard things. I've been a river guide in Grand Canyon since I was 18 years old, and I just I love the water.
5: Yeah.
6: I say, like, usually I'm just looking for how to be in a boat in the middle of nowhere most of the time.
5: How is being alone for days on end? How is that going?
6: It's honestly, it's been really good. The first week was really challenging, especially because the conditions were so hard and I was scared at times and I was just completely exhausted because I really wasn't sleeping at all the first week to get off the coast. So that was hard because you have no one to kind of lean on emotionally.
5: Yeah.
6: But now I've really settled into it and I've been loving it. I've been listening to a lot of audiobooks.
5: Am I like the first human you've talked to in, well, I guess you have a team you've been interacting with, so it's not like I'm your first human interaction in days.
6: You're my first, like, long conversation in a little while.
5: But. Oh my God, I'm so honored. How's that going? Does it feel weird? Are you wigging out that you're in conversation right now with me?
6: It is interesting. Yeah, it's it feels funny. It's definitely out of my daily routine because I have usually just been rowing like 18 hours a day.
5: Oh my God. Okay, wait, let's talk about your daily routine, because obviously you brought some essentials with you in terms of food and water, enough to be able to survive 70 to 90 days, which is the estimated length of this epic journey. What are you actually eating? What did you bring for provisions here?
6: It's a lot of dehydrated meals and like high calorie snacks, so nothing that you would recommend to anyone trying to eat a healthy diet, but it is very high in calorie and just kind of dense food that's also lightweight.
5: Yeah.
6: You have to carry all of your weight, and it definitely becomes very apparent when there isn't a lot of wind how heavy the boat can be.
5: So it's like hiking meals.
6: Absolutely that, like peanut butter and protein bars and Pop-Tarts.
5: Oh my God, you deserve a Michelin restaurant meal when you land in Hawaii. I'm so curious though, like you say some days you're rowing 18 hours straight.
6: Mm-hmm.
5: Like, you know, I'm just envisioning a repetitive motion for 18 hours. What are some other things that you're actually doing to not go insane?
6: I mean, I love this. I really love rowing. So like the act of rowing isn't something that takes my sanity from me. It's really wonderful. It's kind of meditative. After a while, you just get into it. It does hurt the body a little bit to do something so repetitive all the time. Like I wake up and I'm a little bit stiff and sore, but honestly, my body's kind of adjusted. I thought I was going to have a harder time with the how little sleep I'm getting, because I'm only sleeping about like maybe 4 to 4.5 hours a day.
5: Wow.
6: That first week I slept maybe like 2 hours a day.
5: Wow.
6: Yeah, it was really hard. It really got to me.
5: Were you kind of a mess?
6: Good thing I'm alone, right?
5: Yeah, and you're alone.
6: Well, yeah, the first week I was definitely having some audio hallucinations. All the little sounds of my boats were like getting turned into people's voices, and like the boat was talking to me a lot.
5: Oh my God.
6: But I'm here for a lot of reasons, but part of it is because I want to break the women's world record. And I am currently about 500 miles ahead of the women's world record. So,
5: oh my God. Okay.
6: That's part of all of this for me. It's trying to push myself to do the thing well and do it right and put all of myself into it, because you only get one chance to do it.
5: Kelsey, you are one brave, tough human being. I'm just kind of in awe picturing all of this right now. Can I ask you, I mean, as you said, you've spent so much of your life on the water. You rowed to Hawaii as part of a 4-person team. You were also part of a crew on a sailboat that crossed the Atlantic. What is it about the open ocean that turns on your brain so beautifully, that makes you feel so good inside?
6: Well, I mean, I love wilderness. I think there's nothing more humbling and special than putting yourself in a place that's so much more powerful than you. And there's no bigger piece of wilderness in our world than the open ocean. It's massive. And there is very much something spiritual for me about just being with a place that is so strong, so beautiful, so powerful, and also just something that requires you to have humility in the face of what it really is.
5: Yeah.
6: I really do love it. I think it's insane how just beautiful it is out here, and that the fact that I am not in control of what's going on most of the time. And I think it really takes you outside of yourself when you give some recognition to that. I love it.
5: That's beautiful. Well, Kelsey, good luck. Be safe. We are all rooting for you here on land.
6: Thank you.
5: Kelsey Fendler is attempting to become the first American woman to row solo from Monterey, California to Oahu. Thank you so much, Kelsey. It is such an honor and such a pleasure to be speaking with you in the middle of the Pacific Ocean.
6: Thank you so much for taking the time.
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1: 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Soccer is the most popular sport in the world, and it has a rich history right here in Los Angeles that many people don't know about. So join us tonight for a special Imperfect Paradise World Cup special about LA soccer history. LA's correspondent Adolfo Guzman Lopez looks at what that history says about the city, its immigrant culture, and the FIFA World Cup. Again, that's happening tonight at 6 p.m. here on LAist 89.3 and streaming on the LAist app. And speaking of the World Cup, France is now up 2-0 against Senegal. It's 1:59.
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1: Now at 2, the U.S. and Iran have reached a preliminary agreement to extend the ceasefire for 60 days so as to negotiate a permanent end to the war.
8: I am skeptical that we are going to achieve something in 60 days. I think that's a really ambitious timeline.
1: 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I'm Nereida Moreno. The Iran war hasn't just pushed up gasoline prices. It's also affecting the supply of motor oil. We'll look at what that means for summer car maintenance. A new Pew survey finds that many working parents feel they cannot give 100% either at work or at home. Benefits like paid sick leave could help. Plus, we remember jazz legend and anti-apartheid icon Abdullah Ibrahim, who has died at the age of 91. It's Tuesday, June 16th. NPR's National News is next.
9: Live from NPR News in Washington, I'm Ryland Barton. Iran's state-run news agency says the tentative deal extending the ceasefire with the U.S. and reopening the Strait of Hormuz also requires Israel to stop attacking Lebanon. Authorities say Israeli attacks have killed hundreds of women, children, and first responders there. NPR's Aya Batraoui has more.
10: Iran's Foreign Minister Abbas Araghchi says the first phase of negotiations centered on ending the war, opening the Strait of Hormuz, and lifting a U.S. naval blockade on Iran. Iran says several ships have already made it to Iranian ports since the deal was announced Monday. Araghchi says the next phase of talks that start this Friday will focus on nuclear issues and lifting U.S. sanctions. But he says the most important aspect of the deal is ending wars on all fronts, including starting Friday in Lebanon. He says Iran would view Israel's continued occupation of southern Lebanon as a violation of the agreement. Israel's prime minister says Israel will remain in a, quote, buffer zone of southern Lebanon for as long as necessary. NPR News, Cairo.
9: The Department of Education is shifting its offices that oversee special education and student civil rights to other federal agencies. NPR's Janaki Mehta reports.
11: The offices overseeing special education as well as rehabilitative services for adults with disabilities are moving to the Department of Health and Human Services. The Education Department's Office for Civil Rights is now going to the Department of Justice. In a letter obtained by NPR, two top officials at the Ed Department say the moves are part of an administration commitment to end what they call micromanagement. These changes are part of the Trump administration's promise to dismantle the Department of Education altogether. Disability advocates are concerned that the rights of students with disabilities will suffer with a move to HHS, where they say disability could be seen through the lens of medical needs rather than students getting a quality public education. Janaki Mehta, NPR News.
9: Oklahoma and Washington, D.C. are holding primary elections today. Alabama and Georgia are holding runoffs. In Georgia, the Republican contest for governor and the U.S. Senate are the most watched, as Georgia Public Broadcasting's Sarah Callis reports.
12: Georgia Lieutenant Governor Burt Jones is hoping a last-minute endorsement from Governor Brian Kemp will give him a boost in the gubernatorial race.
13: We think that this is exactly what's going to put us over the top.
12: President Trump endorsed Jones early in the race. His opponent, billionaire Rick Jackson, says that he is the political outsider.
13: I'm going to go in and I'm going to make a change to this system.
12: Whoever wins that race will face Democrat Keisha Lance Bottoms in the general election. Voters are also choosing between Trump-endorsed Congressman Mike Collins and former football coach Derek Dooley to face Senator John Ossoff in November. For NPR News, I'm Sarah Callis in Atlanta.
9: South Africa is marking 50 years since the Soweto uprising by students, a pivotal moment in the fight against apartheid. On June 16, 1976, over 200 young protesters were killed by police, sparking further demonstrations. It's NPR.
1: Live from LAS News, I'm Nerida Moreno. Good afternoon. The Los Angeles Unified School Board meets today to consider how to fix a bleak financial situation. The board is expected to make major cuts to some of its long-running student equity programs. LAUSD leaders say that without that change, the district could deplete its budgetary reserves within a few years. And the board recently voted to finalize the elimination of more than 650 jobs. Meanwhile, Los Angeles is hosting over 100 free World Cup watch parties across the city. LA Mayor Karen Bass says this isn't the last time we'll see a program like the Kick It in the Park parties. She was at the MacArthur Park one last night.
14: But we're going to do it for the Olympics too. But with the World Cup, who can afford the tickets? But yet this is a city that loves soccer.
1: Ticket prices for the tournament have drawn criticism and investigations in New York and New Jersey. And if you didn't spend too big to go to one of the 8 games at SoFi Stadium, you can find a Kick It in the Park party location on the city's website. And some of the most iconic props from movie history are hitting the auction block. That includes Luke Skywalker's lightsaber and severed hand from The Empire Strikes Back, which will start at $1 million. Also, hoverboards from Back to the Future 2, rugs from The Big Lebowski, and a pair of Rocky's boxing boots. There's even a handwritten lyric from John Lennon. Heritage Auctions is hosting the sale from July 13th through the 17th. And by the way, it's 78 degrees in downtown LA right now at 206.
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12: This is All Things Considered from NPR News. I'm Elsa Chang in Culver City, California.
0: And I'm Adrian Florido in Washington. President Trump says the next phase of Iran talks will be easier than the first round of negotiation that led to the preliminary deal.
16: But we have a deal that's a fair deal, it's a good deal.
0: Trump says the next phase will focus on more technical details regarding Iran's nuclear capacity and will also ensure the Strait of Hormuz stays open. Observers say the next few days and months will be critical. NPR White House correspondent Franco Ordonez is in France with the president for the G7 summit, and he joins us now. Hi, Franco.
17: Hey, Adrian.
0: So this is the second day of the G7 summit. What is the latest there?
17: Yeah, I mean, I don't think it's very surprising that Iran remains a focus of these talks. President Trump continues to give out kind of little details each day about the agreement that was signed. But so far, he's really focused on repeating two main points, and that's that the deal addresses the nuclear program, and two, that it ensures the Strait of Hormuz remains open to toll-free shipping.
16: The one thing that's happening that's of note, frankly, the only thing that really matters to me, is Iran will never have a nuclear weapon. And it says it loud and clear. They're not going to develop it. They're not going to buy it. They're not going to do anything with it. And if they do, they suffer unbelievable consequences.
17: Now, there have been so many questions about the specifics of the agreement. I was actually in the room with him today and asked if he would release the text of it so we could all just see it. He would not commit to releasing it any sooner than Friday when the ceremonial signing is happening, but he said he might actually have a press conference where he reads the text of the agreement.
0: Franco, you've been talking with experts and former officials. Do they see all of this as a positive or a negative?
17: Yeah, I mean, it's a bit of a mix. On the one hand, they think most people will say this is some kind of progress, that this is helpful if the fighting stops and that there is something in writing to help put the sides more accountable. But again, it's about the specifics. And I spoke to Catherine Thompson, who worked on Middle East policy in Trump's Defense Department and is now at the Cato Institute, a libertarian think tank. She said the really hard part is what comes next.
8: The next 60 days is really where, like, the money of this deal is either made or not made, right?
17: And she says that's because the thorniest issues are still on the table. I mean, what happens to the nuclear material that Iran still has? And what is the U.S. prepared to do regarding sanction relief? There are a number of other wild cards as well that could kind of blow this all up, particularly Israel and its ongoing aggression against Hezbollah in Lebanon. Israel has not signed on to this deal, and Trump has basically raised a lot of concerns that Prime Minister Benjamin Netanyahu has been going too far and is hurting Trump's efforts to reach peace.
0: Right. It sounds like President Trump had criticism for Israel, the Israeli leader earlier today.
17: Yeah, I mean, he really did. I mean, his main complaint is that Netanyahu just can't stop dropping bombs on Hezbollah and Lebanon. And he criticized some of the specific Israeli retaliation strikes, saying they went too far.
16: I've had a great relationship with Bibi, but now Bibi has to be more responsible with respect to Lebanon.
17: Now, Trump seemed to be sending a message directly to Netanyahu when he also said, quote, Israel would not exist right now if not for him. This is not necessarily new. I mean, we've been reporting on the friction between the two leaders over the course of the war for a while now. But it will be another important thing to watch for in the coming weeks. Does fighting in Lebanon stop? As it will likely play a major role in whether this deal is a success.
0: That's NPR White House correspondent Franco Ordonez in Evian, France. Franco, thanks.
17: Thank you.
1: And now to the Adriatic Sea. Years ago, Ivanka Trump said that she and her husband, Jared Kushner, were there on a friend's boat. And off the coast of Albania, they stopped for a swim.
18: Effectively, that's how we found it. We swam to the islands. We went on a hike, barefoot all the way up to the top. And we were just captivated.
1: She spoke earlier this month to podcaster David Senra about a stretch of Albania's coastline where she and Kushner plan to build a luxury resort. Albania's government has given the project preliminary approval, but as NPR's Rob Schmitz reports from the capital, Tirana, the plans have prompted a growing protest movement against government corruption.
19: Every day since the beginning of June, this is the scene outside Albanian Prime Minister Edi Rama's office in Tirana. Thousands calling on Rama to resign over a strip of coastal land his government is helping President Trump's son-in-law, Jared Kushner, develop. Protester Edin Hoxha says the protests have evolved into a show of no confidence in the Albanian government.
20: We're tired of these guys stealing from us, stealing our resources, selling things that are not theirs to sell.
19: Things like Sazan, an uninhabited island across the sea from Tvanitz, a strip of beach and cliffs along Albania's Adriatic coast. In David Senra's podcast that aired earlier this month, Ivanka Trump described both plots of land as belonging to her and Kushner.
18: Not only the island, but we have 5 miles of beachfront directly across from the island, this beautiful peninsula with a lagoon on one side, the ocean on the other. Beautiful white sand beaches.
19: In an episode called Ivanka Trump on Building the Authentic Life, Trump told Senra that she and Kushner have helped, quote, realize the land's potential.
18: For me, it feels more like a challenge than anything else. The culmination of all of my experience in real estate, all of my travel, a lot of reflection on how I want to live.
19: But there are already tens of thousands living their lives on this land. Taulant Bino stands along a dirt road separating wetland from fields of salt, glaringly white, sparkling in the sunlight. The ornithologist holds a pair of binoculars to his eyes and calls out the names of the local residents.
21: This is a black-winged stilt. And then you see the common terns and little terns. Just when you came, it was a little egret. And then flamingo. I saw at least one, but should be more in the lagoon.
19: There are 250 species of birds here in this nationally protected lagoon called Vioce Narte. Bino points across the water to a beach where a road for bulldozers has just been built.
21: Birds are the first to suffer, but not only birds. They are already suffering because building an access road in the middle of the breeding season for a lot of species, it's horrendous.
19: Ivanka Trump says this project shows restraint and care for this pristine environment.
21: But what we see from the project ideas, we see tall buildings up to 10,000 rooms. So all this is for sure a new city rather than an environmental-based project.
19: Environmental organizations have filed legal challenges against the Albanian government over this project. Dorian Matlia is their lawyer.
2: But the main problem here is the problem that this is a protected area.
19: He says the land this resort would be built on is protected under the European Union's Natura 2000, a network of protected areas in the EU. Albania is not an EU member yet. It's in the process of becoming one, and Matlia says it's subject to the network's rules. But 2 years ago, Prime Minister Rama ushered in a new law that stripped away the protection of this ecosystem, allowing for the construction of five-star hotels. Matlia says this violates both Albanian and EU laws.
2: So this is also endangering this long-time dream of, you know, joining EU as well. So if somebody will try to go to the court against that, they have high chances of winning. And that's a big problem for the investors.
19: Another problem for investors. On June 2nd, Albanian prosecutors froze the bank accounts of a firm that purchased land for this project. It's part of an investigation into fraudulent property titles, and it involves a company owned by the Qatari brothers Motaz and Ramez El Kayat, who are helping finance and build Kushner and Trump's luxury resort. They did not respond to an NPR request for an interview. When NPR emailed Kushner's affinity partners, a company called Sazan Real Estate Development responded with a statement from Asher Abesara, a businessman Kushner has teamed up with to build projects in New York. Our focus, the statement said, remains on responsible stewardship, environmental enhancement, job creation, and creating long-term value for local communities. The statement also said Kushner's affinity partners firm has no role in this project and that, quote, partners are involved as investors in their personal capacity. Finding out who those investors are, though, has been difficult.
5: From Albanian documents, it's impossible to find out.
19: Lindita Cella is one of Albania's most decorated investigative journalists. For months, she's been tracking down a string of shell companies from Albania to the Netherlands connected to Kushner and Trump's project.
5: You see for one company and you see that who owns this company, it is another company. If you go to this company, another one, you will find another one. The other company still, it brings to you not to their names, but to another company. So you just needed to go digging.
19: She likens her investigation to opening a set of Russian Matryoshka dolls, one leading to another. She's discovered several of the shell companies share the same address in Amsterdam. Each company is worth a single euro. They lead to the smallest Matryoshka doll, a company named Interroyal BV, owned in part by a Russian citizen named Nikita Maximovich Vinogradov and a Bulgarian citizen named Zoya Georgieva Girova. Cella says neither individual has a public profile, but on paper at least, she says this mysterious pair owns hundreds of millions of dollars worth of Albanian property. Property where, on a recent weekend, hundreds of Albanians converged to protest the project at the proposed site of the resort. 34-year-old software engineer Albi Batozi was among them.
22: I don't want anyone to build here because this is our land, public land. It's for everybody, not for just a small 1% of people.
19: Batozi says Prime Minister Edi Rama treats this land like it's his to sell. NPR reached out to the prime minister, whose spokesperson said in a statement, the government understands that major investments can generate public debate. It went on to say, quote, the ambition is to create a new benchmark for sustainable Mediterranean development. Batozi says Rama is a prime minister of one of Europe's poorest countries who is obsessed with five-star luxury projects.
22: But we are living in a studio apartment. Albania is like a studio apartment that barely holds place for Albanians.
19: Batozi says if Kushner and Trump build their resort here, it'll be coastline that'll be closed off to most Albanians. Rob Schmitz, NPR News, Albania.

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1: And it's here on LAIST 89.3. I'm Nerida Moreno. More LAIST news coming up in 15 minutes, but first some of the headlines we're watching. Court papers say law enforcement officials disrupted a planned attack targeting the UFC fight staged at the White House over the weekend. The FBI says among those arrested was a 19-year-old Ohio man. Meanwhile, McDonald's is bringing back its fried apple pies in honor of America's 250th birthday. The fast food chain replaced them with baked ones back in 1992. And closer to home, actor Javier Bardem was honored with a hand and footprint ceremony today at the TCL Chinese Theater in Hollywood. His film credits include No Country for Old Men, Skyfall, and Dune. Coming up, the Iran war hasn't just pushed up gasoline prices, it's also affecting the supply of motor oil. We'll look at how you should be thinking about summer car maintenance. That's still ahead. It's 219.
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1: 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I'm Elsa Chang.
0: And I'm Adrian Florido. This will come as no surprise to most working parents. Keeping up with work and family demands is hard. A new survey finds not only is the struggle widespread, the share of parents doing the juggling act has grown. And as NPR's Andrea Hsu reports, soaring costs are adding to the pain.
6: Do you ever feel like you're not giving your all at work and also not doing a good job at home? It's something Amber Peterson feels.

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1: Sony Pictures Classics presents Unidentified, a new murder mystery directed by Haifa Al-Mansour, about a police clerk woman who becomes dangerously obsessed with solving the murder of a teenage girl in Saudi Arabia, in select city theaters June 19th.

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1: And it's here on LAist 89.3 and streaming on the LAist app. More local news ahead. Meanwhile, Julia Paskin here with some of the headlines we're following. Iran's foreign minister said the tentative deal to end the war with the United States would require Israel to withdraw from Lebanon, a condition Israel has already rejected. The U.S. has not said whether Lebanon was part of the final agreement. Meanwhile, court papers say law enforcement officials disrupted a planned attack targeting the UFC cage fighting show staged at the White House over the weekend. Papers unsealed say that the plotter spoke of flying explosives laden with, explosive-laden drones and shooting panicked crowd members as they fled. Closer to home, the Shore Fire burning in Riverside County in the El Casco area, that's around the fishermen's campground. That fire has burned about 2,600 acres and is 25% contained on last assessment. Evacuation orders do remain in place for area south of San Timoteo Canyon Road. It's 419.
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5: This is All Things Considered from NPR News. I'm Elsa Chang.
0: And I'm Adrian Florido. This will come as no surprise to most working parents. Keeping up with work and family demands is hard. A new survey finds not only is the struggle widespread, the share of parents doing the juggling act has grown. And as NPR's Andrea Hsu reports, soaring costs are adding to the pain.
6: Do you ever feel like you're not giving your all at work and also not doing a good job at home? It's something Amber Peterson feels acutely. She's a legal assistant in a small law firm in Mason City, Iowa. As she's putting together files or scheduling clients, she often finds herself wondering,
7: if I am missing out as a mom or if I'm disappointing somebody at work.
6: Because she has to take a call from her children's school, or worse, leave suddenly because one of her three kids is sick.
7: There's just no way to be two things at once and give 100% at both.
6: Turns out a majority of working mothers in America feel that way, and a smaller but sizable share of fathers feel it too. That's according to the new survey from the Pew Research Center. They surveyed more than 2,200 working parents in March this year, focusing primarily on families with both a mom and a dad who work full time.
8: We see that parents are facing lots of demands from both work and family, and that the boundary between those is often blurry.
6: That's Pew senior researcher Rachel Minkin. She says the share of families where mom and dad are both working has grown a lot over the past 50 years.
8: 31% were both working full-time in 1975, and now it's 52%.
6: So one of the reasons Pew wanted to study this juggling act is to inform the broader public about structural supports that could help. Amber Peterson has some suggestions. She's grateful that her employer is understanding when she does need to leave work to pick up a kid. Her husband, who works in a factory, would be penalized if he took off on a dime. But she pays a price too. She's not paid for the hours she's not there. She doesn't have any sick leave.

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2: Julia Paskin with you. 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Thanks to Danielle Knudsen in Woodland Hills. 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
2: Now at 5, Anthropic's newest models have been suspended by the government over national security concerns. 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
2: 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I'm Julia Paskin. Also this hour, Iraq is playing in the World Cup for the first time in 40 years, and their fans in the U.S. are very excited.
7: For me to see that love and that passion, it gives you a goosebump, you know?
2: More from Michigan, the state with the largest Iraqi-American population in the country. And from the LAist newsroom, several LA eateries were recognized in the James Beard Awards. We'll tell you the latest. It's Tuesday, June 16th. NPR's national news is next.
1: Live from NPR News in Washington, I'm Ryland Barton. President Trump says now that the Iran deal is done, he will turn his focus to Ukraine. NPR's Franco Ordonez says Trump plans another meeting with the Ukrainian president during the G7 summit.
8: President Trump spoke to the Ukrainian leader Volodymyr Zelensky during a meeting with G7 leaders about the war in Ukraine. Trump and Secretary of State Marco Rubio also spoke separately with Zelensky. Trump told reporters it was a very good meeting and that he planned to meet with Zelensky again.
9: Look, Russia should make a deal. Russia's lost tremendous amounts of people, and so is Ukraine.
8: Trump said that now with the Iranian deal signed, he can now focus more on the Russian war in Ukraine. He added that he would do whatever he could. He said earlier he spoke with Russian President Vladimir Putin. He also said the U.S. would soon be able to reimpose sanctions on Russia, which were eased during the Iranian war. Franco Ordonez, NPR News, Evian, France.
1: 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NPR's Danielle Kurtzleben reports.